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3: Americans are starting to question one of our closest allies.
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6: This is Fresh Air. I'm Terry Gross. Let's get back to the interview our guest interviewer, Sam Fragoso, recorded with Sheryl Crow. Her new studio album is called Pick You Up. It features seven new songs, which she describes as commentaries on being human and wanting connection. They were written by Crow and her longtime collaborator, Jeff Trott. Crow's best-known songs include All I Want to Do, If It Makes You Happy, Soak Up the Sun, and Every Day is a Winding Road.
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2: Hey, Kalamazoo, it's Peter Sagal. 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
1: 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From midnight to 5 all week. More music, a lot more music, coming up in the next hour. Come on, stick around. 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
6: Blue Note Records was founded in 1939 by German immigrant Alfred Lion. 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
1: Hey, it's Peter Sagal. 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Why am I excited? 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Kalamazoo.
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It's time to, well, if you can, get a weekend frame of mind going a bit early. This is Friday Jazz. I'm Bob Studebaker. We begin with a great song called Downtime from pianist Robert Glasper.

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From midnight to 5 all week. More music, a lot more music, coming up in the next hour. Come on, stick around. 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
1: Hey, Kalamazoo, it's Peter Sagal. Remember me? No? Well, I can't really blame you, because it's been 12 years since Wait, Wait was last in Western Michigan. And frankly, that's just too long. You know what life is like. If you don't work at it, you lose touch. Let's get reacquainted when Wait, Wait comes back to the Miller Auditorium at WMU October 22nd. 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
1: Yet another proposal is on the table to end the war in Iran. On the next International Friday News Roundup, does the deal stand a chance after failed talks on the Strait of Hormuz? Plus, the U.S. military completes withdrawal from Iraq, and a decade after Brexit, the British Prime Minister says rejoining the EU is an option. All next time on 1A.
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0: in ballet. How much of Arthur Mitchell's understanding of how the body should move fits into your vision for the company?
1: Oh, Arthur Mitchell redesigned the archetype of the ballerina. Even said that actually he realized that the archetype that had been in existence was something that was frail, soft, demure. And Arthur Mitchell grew up with women that were very, very powerful. And so he created a space where when you look around, you see people that look like you in an endeavor that heretofore people thought that Black people could not participate in, which was ballet.
0: And what is keeping you connected to this particular company? I mean, at this stage, you've been a principal dancer, you've been a choreographer, you've choreographed works for major companies all around the world. You could be a resident choreographer anywhere. And what keeps you going and committed to this?
1: What keeps me going is passing the torch, the information, because we're vast. We're not just a ballet organization. We're an American organization. We are a Black American organization. We hold so much culture within our organization, within our dancer body. They learn something new every day.
0: Robert Garland, the artistic director of Dance Theater of Harlem, which is on tour now. Robert Garland, thank you so much.
1: Thank you, Michelle.
0: This is NPR News.
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3: In Germany, the political center is fighting for relevance. That's after recent electoral gains for the far right and the far left. Germany has increasing political fragmentation, unstable coalitions, a dire economy. That echoes a past that led to the rise of fascism almost a century ago. Is history repeating itself? That story on the next All Things Considered from NPR News.
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0: something that any lawyer in his position would have done in any case.
1: Prosecutors are still evaluating whether to hold a new trial. Another hearing is scheduled next month. For NPR News, I'm Deborah Becker in Boston.
2: Freddie Mac says long-term mortgage rates in the U.S. are at their highest level in almost 3 years. The average interest rate on a 30-year fixed mortgage has risen to nearly 7.3%. A year ago, the rate was a full percentage point lower. I'm Dave Mattingly in Washington.
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4: Historian Beverly Gage hit the road to learn about America's past. 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
1: 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Your forecast for today, clearing skies, highs in the mid-60s. Clear tonight with lows in the upper 30s. Sunny skies Saturday, highs in the mid-60s. Clear Saturday night with lows in the low 40s. Sunday's forecast calls for sunny skies, highs near 70 degrees.

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3: 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Weather today, partly sunny skies this morning, clearing by this afternoon, highs in the mid-60s. Clear skies tonight with cool temperatures, lows down into the upper 30s. Currently, we have cloudy skies, calm winds, 55 degrees in Kalamazoo. 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
4: Live from NPR News in Washington, I'm Dave Mattingly. President Trump is scheduled to attend a rally in Mobile, Alabama today as part of his push to help Republican candidates in the November midterm elections. The president was in Texas and Oklahoma yesterday. In Durant, Oklahoma, the president repeated his promise to give Americans $5,000 each if the GOP retains control of Congress in the midterms. Here's NPR's Franco Ordonez.
5: The president kicked off a campaign sprint where he promised to visit Republicans in 35 of the most competitive races across the country. But he stopped first in Oklahoma to workshop some campaign lines and thank the red state for its ongoing support. Trump got one of his biggest ovations when he again promised to give each American adult a check for $5,000 if Republicans maintain control of Congress. The extraordinary pledge has raised eyebrows among both Republicans and Democrats. Some Democrats liken the offer to a bribe. Trump claimed Republicans would be able to make the payments through revenue generated by tariffs and other economic policies, though analysts say the tariff revenue would not be enough. Franco Ordonez, NPR News, Durant, Oklahoma.
4: Freddie Mac says long-term mortgage rates in the U.S. are at their highest level in almost 3 years, at close to 7.3%. This is NPR News.
3: And this is 102.1 WMUK. Good morning. Michigan's putting close to $90 million toward cleaning the Detroit and Kalamazoo rivers, funding part of the state's new Reclaim the Rivers initiative. Some of the money will go toward removing toxic sediment left from decades of industrial pollution. Phil Roos directs the State Department of Environment, Great Lakes, and Energy. He says both the Detroit and Kalamazoo rivers need help. He spoke at a press conference Thursday on the Detroit River's Belle Isle.
6: This is such an important waterway and a big waterway, so there are more pockets where it's happening here than other places. But the Kalamazoo River, which is part of this initiative, has several places, even a couple of Superfund sites.
3: The money comes from lawsuit settlements with companies like Monsanto. Michigan plans to use the money to recruit more federal and private funding to help with restoration efforts in the Kalamazoo and Detroit rivers, as well as other waterways. An organization that provides shelter and support for domestic and sexual violence survivors held a fundraiser in St. Joseph. Guest Thursday night heard from a speaker who says she was raped by the late sex offender Jeffrey Epstein. WMUK's Anna Spital has more.
7: Epstein died in jail in 2019 while awaiting trial on sex trafficking charges. At the event in St. Joseph, Jess Michaels recounted her story of being assaulted by Epstein in 1991 when she was 22 years old. She took questions from a room full of people during the Empowered Voices fundraiser for domestic and sexual violence support organization Caring Connection, based in Benton Harbor. Michaels is now an advocate for survivors of sexual violence. She says she wants to use Epstein's name to raise awareness and funds for survivors and the organizations that help them.
8: I'm not the one that should be ashamed. And Jeffrey Epstein did a lot of evil stuff with that name. I plan on changing this tragedy with his name.
7: Officials with Caring Connection say the organization is facing severe funding deficits and hoped Michael's story would show donors why their mission matters. For WMUK, I'm Anna Spital.
3: Automaker Toyota unveiled its new battery research center near Saline Thursday. The $50 million, 30,000-square-foot facility will be its primary testing center in North America. Currently, we have cloudy skies, calm winds, 55 degrees in Kalamazoo.

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1: And this is NPR from Western Michigan University, 1021 WMUK. Good morning. NPR's Michelle Martin asked Randy Spivey, a lawyer representing a death row inmate who survived two lethal injections, about Tennessee's handling of executions. That story's coming up in the next half hour of Morning Edition here on 1021 WMUK.
2: Good morning, I'm Jonathan Fruin at the BBC. The Indian pilot who was stabbed during the attempted hijacking of a flight from Dubai to Israel has described fighting to open the cockpit door to allow passengers to take control of the plane. Smit Mathur was speaking in a video call from his hospital bed with the Indian Prime Minister Narendra Modi.
3: I just opened it, sir, and everyone else came in. And everyone else had an equally important role in it. But consciously, sir, I was saying that I was doing it for my own survival. But at the same time, I also knew that I could not let them all die.
2: Traffic has again been halted across a key bridge in the Ukrainian capital Kyiv and restricted at a second one after repeated Russian drone strikes. The city has been under intensifying aerial bombardment. The BBC's Dan Johnson is there.
4: Russian drones have hit one of Kyiv's bridges four times in the past 24 hours, disrupting traffic and trains. Other bridges have been closed or restricted because of the ongoing threat. Some public transport routes have been suspended, meaning more people driving on roads which are clogged up, with many struggling to cross the River Dnieper to get to work.
2: And the French state-owned supercomputer manufacturer Bull has reopened its main factory in the western city of Angers to double its production capacity. The plant is the only factory in Europe dedicated solely to building the supercomputers crucial to the artificial intelligence sector. I'm Jonathan Fruin at the BBC in London.
5: Hey, it's Peter Sagal. Incredibly excited to tell you that Wait Wait is returning to Kalamazoo for a show at the Miller Auditorium at WMU on October 22nd. Why am I excited? Because I love saying Kalamazoo. Tickets at nprpresents.org. Kalamazoo.
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1: I'll be there and I'm looking forward to meeting you. Your forecast today, clearing skies, highs in the mid-60s, clear and cool tonight, lows in the upper 30s. Currently, cloudy skies, calm winds, 55 degrees in Kalamazoo. It's 8:45. Good morning.
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0: It's Morning Edition from NPR News. I'm Michelle Martin.
8: And I'm Steve Inskeep. Good morning. San Francisco is keeping its flock cameras. The city says surveillance helped to reduce car crimes. Greg Rosalski looked into this for NPR's Planet Money newsletter.
9: We compared San Francisco police data for January through August of this year with the same months in 2022. Car thefts are down almost 59%. Car break-ins, they're down more than 82%.
10: One of the most important factors was the introduction of technology.
9: That's San Francisco District Attorney Brooke Jenkins. In March 2024, San Franciscans voted to make it easier for the police to use drones and surveillance cameras. That same month, the police began installing license plate readers made by Flock Safety.
10: What the license plate reader cameras have absolutely done, and we do have proof of that, is given the police the ability to catch people who have engaged in crime.
9: Flock cameras photograph passing vehicles and use AI to scan their plates and capture other details like make and model or even bumper stickers. It puts it all in a searchable database. The police say this high-tech system has been instrumental in reducing crime. However, there were many other changes over the last few years in San Francisco. They got a new DA who was more aggressive on crime. The police stepped up patrols in tourist spots known for car break-ins. So how much credit does Flock actually deserve for the drop in car crime? There's actually not much rigorous research on the effect of Flock on crime. The most ambitious study so far is one by University of South Carolina crime researchers Scott Morgos and Ian Adams. Here is Adams.
11: What we find is that motor vehicle theft drops by about 11% in aggregate in the first year as agencies adopt that technology.
9: That estimate comes from comparing crime trends in more than 200 police jurisdictions that adopted Flock with those that didn't. This is just one study, and it hasn't yet been peer-reviewed. That said, the study backs up some of the claims made by San Francisco leaders. Chad Marlowe, he's not convinced. He's with the American Civil Liberties Union, and he leads a campaign called Get the Flock Out. He portrays this technology as helping to create a sort of dystopian surveillance state, one that can record people's movements whether or not they're suspected of a crime.
12: So it can be used to go after any vulnerable group or any group that the government agency that controls the data or can access the data wants to go after. And we've seen that.
9: There have been many reports of abuse of the Flock system around the nation, from improper searches, including officers using it to stalk ex-girlfriends, to unauthorized data sharing with federal immigration enforcement. Flock says it's adding new safeguards, including automatically suspending users whose searches meet criteria for abnormal use. This week, the San Francisco mayor announced he was tightening rules too. And District Attorney Jenkins, she's announced she's pushing for state legislation to make misuse of this data a crime.
10: I didn't want to see us lose the opportunity to use this technology.
9: San Francisco leaders are betting it can keep Flock's crime-fighting benefits while putting stronger safeguards in place that prevent abuse. Greg Rosalsky, NPR News.
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1: 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I'm Brian O'Keefe. Thanks for joining me this morning. Renee Good was a mother who was killed by Immigration and Customs Enforcement in Minneapolis this year.
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1: Yesterday, her family filed two civil rights lawsuits against the federal government. That story's coming up in the next half hour of Morning Edition, here on 1021 WMUK.
15: This is Storybeat, WMUK's weekly look at the stories of the people and places of West Michigan. I'm Zenta A. Stars. Drive through American suburbia, and one landscaped yard differs little from another. Neatly clipped lawn, the same flowers and plants, all kept under control with an onslaught of poisons. Camille Dungy's yard at her home in Fort Collins, Colorado, is nothing like that. She calls it rewilding her garden. Her book is Soil, the Story of a Black Mother's Garden. Camille, your book is so much more than a book about gardens, even as it is very much about gardens. You make a comparison to other nature writers, such as one of my favorites, Annie Dillard. What was your approach? How did it differ from the nature writers that we often know? But also, if you can veer a little into Black gardeners, how that may differ.
16: I think a lot about the communities that I feel I am part of and I'm connected with, and how frequently also those very same communities don't necessarily seem to visualize me as a part of them. And often there are ways in which, as a Black woman, I might feel, for instance, very connected with gardening communities and then wander into them and people seem surprised that I'm there. And so in the book, I do a lot of showing some of these spaces where I feel a deep connection and alignment, but also revealing some of those places of purposeful or unconscious exclusion, that a fabric of connectivity that I experience in the world.
15: Now, you're located in Fort Collins, Colorado, still today, yes?
16: still today.
17: All right. Your first impression, which is how the book opens, of driving into Fort Collins with your real estate agent seemed less than enthused. Talk about that and how that sense changed, how you changed it.
16: Fort Collins is a lovely town. It's a university town and was really founded as a result of what's now Colorado State University and the communities that grew around them. And so there's a lot that's welcoming, that's encouraging of creativity and exploration and those kinds of things. But it's also in the middle of the high desert. It's a place where there are many seasons of the year where there's different kinds of cottonwood fluff and such sort of flying around. And so there's other ways that the place can feel beautiful and simultaneously uninviting. And so in the beginning of the book, I was kind of sorting through how I could make this place more fully inviting, because this is where I'm living and where I wanted to raise my family.
17: It's fascinating how if you open up the cover of your book, Soil, on the inside cover is this black and white showing of what is there when you move in, and then you open up the back cover and in color it shows where your garden was at that point.
16: It's exciting to look out and see so much variety. And one of the things that I find most interesting are the ways in which, by introducing plants that are native to this landscape, that are low water plants, that welcome a lot of different pollinators, I also get a more interesting view to look at for a longer period of time. So these plants are much more resilient, and a variety of different things are popping up at different times. And so it's more exciting to live with that diverse landscape.
17: This is Story Beat on WMUK. I'm Zenta A. Stars. And of course, a lot of your book is not just about diversity in the garden, but diversity in our society, and how important that is to foster that, to nurture it, to acknowledge it. There's a chapter that opens up with the election of 2016, and your husband, Ray, the day after, pulls the blinds. I wondered if you could talk about that a little bit more, and also that you attended a church service. That really struck me. And the pastor was trying, I assume, to be kind, compassionate, open-minded, I'm not sure. But you resisted that and gave him a piece of your mind, which I really enjoyed. I think a lot of people do this kind of a thing unknowingly. Tell us about that episode.
16: The language that the pastor used in that, I agree with you. I think he was trying to be open-minded and also not picking sides. Trying to sort of speak to both sides of the aisle when he was talking, but in the process had some very us and then language. And I wasn't in the us. Women weren't included in the us from his language. And people of color and Black people weren't included in the us of his language. And so all of a sudden,
17: outsiders,
16: he
17: called us.
16: This language of outsiders that was me, people with disabilities. It was a whole huge list of people who were not the people that he considered his us. And I thought this was my church, you know, I thought it was my community. And and the language that he used othered me and my family really deeply and shockingly. So you said that part of what I'm trying to write towards is thinking about expansion. And one of the other things I want to press for is an expansion of the imagination. That one of the reasons why that particular kind of suburban landscaping was so popular for so long was that there was a received idea of what beauty looked like, what a manicured yard should be. And it had a particular kind of order, and that order happened to have very simple color palette to it. And as the move towards rewilding home gardens has shifted, the American imagination of what is beautiful and what is welcome has also shifted. As we expand our mind, we expand our lives and the lives that we allow to live most fully. And so that to me is a creative project. It's an intellectual project. It's an environmental project. It's a political project. It is all of these, and for me also a spiritual project as well. It changes who I am if I can create an imagination that makes space for a broader welcome.
15: On that same tangent, there's something that you talk about in the book that has been driving me nuts. When you hear people, and I hear it at least once a week, this is not who we are in America. And your response to that, and it drives me nuts. It's like, yes, it is who we are.
16: Thinking the garden became a pathway through which I could think about beauty and belonging and hope and potential, but that there's no future without a very clear understanding of our path.
15: I'm Zinta A. Stars. You've been listening to WMUK's Story Beat, our weekly look at the people and places of West Michigan. I've been speaking with Camille Dungy, the author of Soil, The Story of a Black Mother's Garden. She will be taking part in the Kalamazoo Valley Community College Visiting Writers Series on October 15. 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

0: Was in the upper 30s. That's right, I said 30s. Sunny skies on Saturday, highs in the mid-60s. Currently, we have cloudy skies, calm winds, 54 degrees in Kalamazoo. It's 8:30.
1: Live from NPR News in Washington, I'm Dave Mattingly. Attorneys for Krista Gayle Pike say the Tennessee death row inmate is hospitalized in critical condition following the state's failed attempt to execute her. On Wednesday, Pike survived two lethal doses that were administered. Stephen Farrell is one of Pike's attorneys.
2: We presented evidence that due to her blood condition, venous access would be difficult, and that this type of prolonged execution that she didn't want to happen would happen.
1: Tennessee's governor says he's ordering an outside investigation to learn what happened. Pike was convicted of killing a classmate at a job training facility in Knoxville in 1995 when she was 18. Long-term mortgage rates in the U.S. are at their highest level in nearly 3 years. Freddie Mac says the average rate on a 30-year fixed mortgage has risen to almost 7.3%. Rebecca Venter at Vanguard notes the Federal Reserve recently raised interest rates by a quarter point.
3: The Fed has come on pretty strong, reaffirming its commitment to bring inflation back to its 2% target. Now the question is, if growth is strong, if inflation is pretty sticky, where do rates need to go for that goal to actually be met?
1: The National Association of Realtors says the median price of an existing home sold in August was $429,000. This is NPR News from Washington.
0: And this is 1021 WMUK. Good morning. Three unions representing Kalamazoo Public Library employees say they will file an unfair labor practice complaint against KPL. As WMUK's Michael Simons reports, the unions say the library is withholding important information.
4: Jack Soderberg is the president of the Union of KPL Aides and Hourly Custodians, which represents part-time workers. Soderberg says the complaint stems from KPL's refusal to say how much it has paid a lawyer on its team during contract negotiations. They say the unions made the request after KPL stated it didn't have the funds to meet the pay increases the unions want.
5: That money could be going to us. We could settle this, and that money could be redirected back to the hands of the workers that support the library rather than supporting legal advice to recommend they pay us less.
4: In an email, KPL Director Michael Cockrell said the unions are misrepresenting the library's response to their proposals, adding that the library has not committed any unfair labor practices. For WMUK, I'm Michael Simons.
0: Caring Connections in Benton Harbor hosted Jeffrey Epstein survivor Jess Michaels at a fundraising event. The Domestic and Sexual Violence Service Organization CEO Robin McGinnis says it faces a 57% cut in funding for the fiscal year that began yesterday. She says the St. Joseph event was meant to lift the voices of survivors like Michaels and show donors why Caring Connections matters.
6: So there's multiple reasons we're having tonight's event. One is to highlight the needs of survivors. So bringing Jess Michaels here was important for us, whether she's an Epstein survivor or not, which she is. But it's really about people need to understand what sexual assault and domestic violence is.
0: McGinnis says the organization hoped to raise some $40,000 at Thursday night's event, but she says that still won't be enough to close the deficit. Wayne County commissioners unanimously support tax incentives for a proposed data center in Van Buren Township. Wayne County Executive Warren Evans had vetoed those incentives. He argued Google's data center proposal gave leaders too little time to analyze the environmental impact. County Commissioner Alan Wilson voted to override Evans' veto, in part, he says, to show solidarity for his fellow county board members.
7: In overriding this veto, and no disrespect to Chief Executive Evans, he's a good man. I think he does a great job for the county. But at the end of the day, we got to make a determination. We got to stand strong as a commission. And if we don't stand strong as a commission, folks keep stepping on you.
0: Evans says he will work with the commission on the data center plan. Weather for today, partly sunny this morning, clearing this afternoon, highs in the mid-60s, clear and cool tonight, lows in the upper 30s. Currently, we have cloudy skies, calm winds, 54 degrees in Kalamazoo. It's 8:34.
8: 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I'm Michelle Martin.
9: And I'm Steve Inskeep. We'll warn that this next story includes descriptions of sexual violence. Kathy Hochul, the governor of New York.

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3: Hey, Kalamazoo, it's Peter Sagal. Remember me? No? 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Was last in Western Michigan. 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
5: Allie was at home when she got a phone call from her former cellmate. 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Something unprecedented, and something very, very wrong. On the next Snap Judgment, we are Jane Doe. 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
1: 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Weather today, partly sunny skies with highs in the mid-60s, clear tonight, lows in the upper 30s. Sunny on Saturday, highs in the mid-60s, clear Saturday night, lows in the low 40s. And sunny on Sunday with highs near 70 degrees.

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5: With 5 weeks until the midterms, 1A is taking a regional look at the big issues from New England. Dems are hoping for a blue wave, but are New Hampshire voters signaling why that might not happen? 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

0: I'm Chris Boyd. Up next on Think, millions of readers were hooked by Leon Moriarty's bestseller Big Little Lies, and now she's added to her canon of page-turners with a new novel called Big Little Truths.
1: It was about what was concealed, and now it's about the consequences of that.
0: The author talks about how her large family shaped her storytelling, including sibling rivalry with a sister who's another successful author, what a Greek chorus of gossips add to her plots, and what it's really like working with A-listers in Hollywood.
1: So while I was saying, I wrote the book to her, and my husband was saying, we've got to keep you humble.
0: That's after a short break.

0: Friendship and betrayal, secrets and lies, shame and love. Who wouldn't want to page through such salacious themes in a book you cannot put down? If that sounds like you, you may very well be a fan of best-selling author Leon Moriarty. From KERA in Dallas, this is Think. I'm Chris Boyd. Moriarty's international best-selling titles include Nine Perfect Strangers and Big Little Lies and have been adapted into their own binge-worthy TV shows with star-studded casts, including Nicole Kidman and Reese Witherspoon, to name a few. So how, after all of her success, does she continue to find new ways to masterfully weave storylines and characters and throw in the occasional murder and severed finger, all while navigating her fame and demand for new books? I sat down with Leon Moriarty in front of a live audience at the Dallas Museum of Art to ask her a few questions, and today we're going to hear that conversation. I hope you enjoy listening to it as much as I enjoyed talking with her. Leon, welcome.
1: Thank you so much.
0: You know, just starting out here, you give us like this delightful oxymoron to ponder, and that is the title. What is the difference between a big little lie and a big little truth?
1: Well, I am actually going to tell you the big little truth, which is that originally I was calling it, what was it, Giant Little Lies, and then I was calling it Bigger Lies, and then one of my editors said, I don't want the word lies in the title, so I called it Big Little Truths, and that somehow then seemed perfect. But now I am asked, as if it was a choice, that there was this was about the lies and now we're about the truths. So I could have come up with some really clever answer, and perhaps I should have. But it does work, because you could say it was about what was concealed, and now it's about the consequences of that.
0: So naming a book, titling a book, might be a negotiation. I'm really curious about naming your characters. Do these just come to you when you conceive of them, or are you like an expectant parent, thinking through all the possible names for your characters?
1: Well, there's lots that goes into it. First of all, because I have a lot of characters in my books, so my doctor, actually, when I went to see him, he said, I'm reading Big Little Lies, and he said, you've got a lot of characters, haven't you? So he said, and he showed me, he asked ChatGPT for help, and he showed me the prompt. It said, having trouble following Big Little Lies, please do a description of all the characters. And then there it was, with all of it a little bit wrong.
0: Job is safe.
1: Yes. So I'm always aware of the fact that I want to make it easy for readers, to keep track of my characters. So therefore I do not want to have too many characters with the same initial, and some really ordinary names like Ed, but then some fancier names like Napoleon in Nine Perfect Strangers. What else? And so with this book, there was a character named Melody Montclair. And then I thought, oh no, I've got too many characters with the letter M, because I've got Madeline, Mary Louise. But the name had then stuck. So I couldn't, in my mind and in my editor's mind, it was too late. So it's complicated, naming the characters. I do love it sometimes. People can bid to have their name used as a character in one of my books. And so in Nine Perfect Strangers, that was, now forgotten how to pronounce it, but it was a Russian name, Masha Dimitchenko. And so that name created the whole character. So I love it when that happens.
0: People comment on how many characters many of your stories have. We should point out you are the oldest of six children. There were a lot of characters in your house growing up.
1: Yes, you're right. And I do think that that gave me a real interest in character, because we are all so different, even though we've obviously had the same upbringing. And I always sort of loved our our differences. So I can always remember my father saying, he said to my next sister Dan and I, he said, I'll give you $100 if you can work out how to start this. I think it was a lawnmower. And then my other sister came down and my father said, not you, because he knew she'd be able to do it, but he knew we were the ones. So she's always been the practical one. And I just love all those differences.
2: My mother's from a very large family. There were 15 children. I know. And her experience was that there were groupings, especially when they were children. They were, you know, the first six or seven, and then the ones that came after that. And then in adulthood, those relationships kind of remixed. Did you have anything like that?
1: Sorry, I'm interested in your mother now. where did she come in the...
2: She was the second oldest, and second she oldest became a nun at a young age.
1: Oh, my goodness.
2: I think to get away.
1: Because from she thought she didn't want to risk ever having 15 children.
2: She just had the three, but right. And the convent didn't last. But
1: oh,
2: yeah.
1: Okay. Even more interesting.
2: Sorry, this is not about me. It's about Leon.
1: No, but she's got such fascinating, and I'm bored of speaking about myself. I think with 15, there's more room for the different factions. Mm-hmm. But I do, in one way, so my youngest sister is 15 years younger than me, So I would tell her, I remember her saying to me, she was really excited when the Harry Potter books came out because she said to me, you used to tell me a story exactly like that. And she was excited. And I was saying, that's not exciting. I should have written them then. That's terrible. And I do remember people used to think I was her mother. So I did. I did look after the younger children a bit. But yeah, now, of course, and I used to love it actually when people thought that I really was her mother, but now I do not like that at all.
2: Two of your sisters are authors, right? Do you approach writing in the same way?
1: No. So we're all, my youngest sister being the baby of the family, she often leaves things to the last minute, so she'll be talking about a deadline, and it's my worst nightmare that she's still hasn't how many words she's written. My sister Jackie, who by the way has a beautiful book out called Time Travel for Beginners right now, and she goes, she's sort of whimsical, and she goes to a beautiful chocolate shop to write. Mm. And she sits at a little table, but I could not do that. I couldn't, I can't do the writing in a cafe thing. I get too self-conscious and think, look at me writing a story with people, as if people might walk by. It just feels strange. So no, I'm in a office. Also, Jackie, she likes to plan out all her books, and I'm not a planner. So, and we've both tried each other's way of writing, but we can't do it.
2: This is your first sequel ever, correct? Did you have to go back and reread your own novel?
1: Yeah, I did, and but I didn't. Yes, I should have. I did have I sort of couldn't bear to just sit there and read it from start to finish. So I sort of flicked through. So I did a speed read, and that as a consequence of that, there were some things. One thing that I realised when I first did the flick through was that I had myself forgotten that Madeline had another child. who did not make it onto the screen in the adaptation. So isn't that terrible that I forgot Fred? I remember thinking to myself, maybe I could just be really meta and say, have Fred, he's just in his room all the time playing video games, and somebody could just say, it's like Fred doesn't even exist, doesn't it? And then not mention him again. But I didn't. I sent him off to university. He's still there, but I couldn't give him as much space on the page. There was also the fact that Mary Louise, Celeste's mother-in-law, and I had created that character for Meryl Streep when I wrote that season two novella, where I couldn't quite believe my own audacity that I was writing a role in the hope that Meryl Streep might get it, and that
2: her real name is Mary Louise.
1: Yes,
2: right?
1: So that's what. So I looked up. I was thinking to myself, I thought I'd find out what Meryl's middle name is, and I'll call this character her middle name. And that's when I found out that her actual name is Mary Louise, which worked perfectly for the character. And that's when I got on the phone to the producers and was saying, I've written this role for Meryl Streep. And they were saying, oh, you've become so Hollywood, Leanne. they're saying, look at you, you're on the phone saying, get me Meryl. And then a few weeks later, a few months later, I got a text saying, we got you Meryl. Thank you. But so therefore, when I flicked through the book quite late, actually, in the process, because I'd always thought I'd never named Perry's mother in the book. But in fact, I suddenly realised I actually said that Perry's mother was one of twins. So, and two different names. So therefore, for anybody who's read it or anybody who does read it, that's a little Taylor Swift-like Easter egg. There's a little paragraph to explain away why she's now called Mary Louise.
2: I have to go back to something you said you just couldn't bear to look. I think if I were Leon Moriarty, I would look through my novels and think, I am so good at this. So what is difficult about rereading something? Is it that you're already finished with it and you're ready to move on?
1: It's a little bit, and a little bit just cringing. It's like the sound of your own voice, mm-hmm. I think. Every now and then I might see a line and think, oh, that's all right. But otherwise I'm thinking that could have been better, or it just makes me shudder.
2: This new book brings back all the parent characters, and we knew them a lot in the first novel. We know some of the kids in the first novel, but we don't really know them as full and complete people of their own. Now they're 15, right? They've got their own thoughts and opinions. I wonder how much thought you gave to how like their parents they would be, and how much at 15 they would be deliberately trying very hard not to be like their parents.
1: I think I thought there are actually no rules about what sort of child you're going to get, because I have sometimes said that to my husband, you get what you get and you don't get upset. Because and I think you do think before you have children that I was always like this, why are you not like this? But then, of course, there are some children and you do see some traits that come out that are so much like their parents. So I felt total freedom, actually, in just letting those kids be whoever I wanted them to be.
0: My guest is best-selling author Leon Moriarty, and we're talking about her newest novel, Big Little Truths. We'll be right back.

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4: This is Think. I'm Chris Boyd. My guest is best-selling author Leon Moriarty, whose books include the page-turners Big Little Lies and Nine Perfect Strangers. We spoke recently in front of a live audience about her newest novel, a sequel called Big Little Truths. Let's return to the conversation.
5: Everybody in this book is in transition, right? You have the midlife transition for the parents, and you have adolescence. That is such a creative playground, I would think, for a novelist.
6: Yes, it's good fun because it's just, there's obviously a design flaw that women are dealing with often hormonal issues at the same time as they're bringing up hormonal children. So I'm not sure how that came to be. And so there's just a lot going on at that time. Of course, some of the mothers are younger, But that was the world that I was immersed in. There's, as you say, a lot of material.
5: We start here with Madeline on the cusp of her 50th birthday and planning this big party. I don't know if you allow yourself to have favorite characters. I will confess that I am a real sucker for Madeline because her inner monologue is so funny. And I wonder, Madeline is funnier to me than the other characters. I wonder if you just thought, I need her in this story full of, you know, in both of these stories, full of pretty dramatic things.
6: Yeah, well, often these decisions aren't so conscious that I think I need somebody like that. I can remember creating her. I can remember writing down, because often I take attributes from friends. So I never steal a whole personality. So I can remember writing down perpetually outraged, like so-and-so, and a shimmery, sparkly girl, like so-and-so. And then I took those two attributes and then actually Madeline became somebody quite different from both of those friends. And I did tell the shimmery, sparkly girl, and she now believes that she is, you know, Reese Witherspoon and her are the same. She loves it. But I did not tell the perpetually outraged, because she would have been outraged. And I love writing it. She's a favourite of mine. And you're right in that it's a relief then, as with the other quieter characters, that to have somebody who it's all sort of on the surface, and to think things that maybe some of us think. And there is a little bit of me in the I'm a little bit of a grudge holder. So I did that line where Madeline says, I tend to my grudges like little pets. I still hold a grudge against a woman 40 years ago who, when I was pulling out of a service, what do you call it? Service station? Petrol station?
5: Gas station.
6: Gas station. And the only way to get out of that gas station, there was always a line of traffic. So somebody had to let you in, and she looked at me in the eyes and she shook her head not to let me in. And I'm sure she's probably dead by now, and I still think about, why would she do that?
5: It's interesting that you think of yourself as a grudge holder, because I read these books. There are so many characters here whose lives from a distance look very perfect. Once we've, you know, had it revealed to us what's really going on, we realize that's not happening. I have assumed that you're someone who sees people behaving badly and you have this like amazing grace and think, I wonder what's happening in their real life. Is that not how you think about people?
6: You're right, I should think what was happening. But still, whatever was happening, what would warrant just saying no? I'm not, like, we're not letting you in. So she could have been having a bad day, but to just say no, what? I was a young, anyway, I will let that go. I am really interested in grace and good people doing bad things. And I think it actually dates back to when I was a little girl and my friend Susie was sitting there in the playground. She was my best friend. Anne Smith sat next to her, and I said to Anne, could you move, please? Because I'm meant to sit there. And Anne also said no. And I felt such a wave of rage that I reached over and I pulled Anne's plait. And I was a really good girl. That was not something I was not ever in trouble. And yet I yanked on her plait. And I thought about that for a long time. That wasn't that interesting, that rage could make me behave in an out-of-character way. So maybe I'm always exploring what can lead somebody to murder or to to yank somebody's plait in the playground.
5: You didn't start writing novels in earnest until you were in your 30s, is that right?
6: Yes, I was in my early 30s, I think, and it was because... So when I was little, I wanted to be a writer, and so did the next sister down, and so much so that Dad used to commission us to write stories for him. So he gave us our first publishing deals, and paid us a dollar for an exercise book filled with words. But then as the years went by, I sort of lost that crazy self-confidence that I had as a child. So, you know, when I was in sixth class, I was the best writer in the class. But obviously then you go to high school and other people can write too. So I wrote less and less. I had a career in advertising and marketing. Got very corporate. And I can remember... I had my own corner office with a view of the car park, and I had I had my big shoulder pads, and I got the call from my sister Jackie, Jacqueline Moriarty, to say that her first book had been accepted for publication, and I love her dearly, so I was very happy for her, but I was also filled with a kind of rage. And that rage was really directed at myself because I hadn't even given a shot. So it was because of her that I then wrote my first novel. And she's always really kind and says she thinks I would have done it anyway, but I don't think I would have. I think I needed to see her do it first. I needed that sibling rivalry.
5: Once you started, did you do it for the love of writing the stories down, or did you have your dad and his dollars? Did you think, okay, if only I could make a living, then I'll really consider myself a writer?
6: I wanted to be published, especially because she was published. but I have to say, while I was writing it, the main feeling I had was relief that I was writing again. It was such, I had not realized that I missed writing, so there was that. But if that book had not been published, I don't know that I would have kept at it. I wasn't thinking of making money so much. Although I do remember my agent saying, I hate it when people think they can make a living from

0: What was that experience like?
1: Well, yes. first of all, I had to obviously spend hours having hair and makeup done just to make myself look vaguely acceptable. Then my husband got out of the shower, you know, 2 hours later, ran his hand over the top of his head, put on a suit, and then stood on the red carpet and looked amazing. There are pictures of him holding the Emmy as if he won it himself. He's got this big Hollywood smile. But my memories of the Emmys I can remember in the lead up to the Emmys, somebody from HBO kept emailing me. And I always remember I saw this interview once with Emma Thompson where she was talking about the fact that in LA there's always somebody to who's there to make you realise you're not quite as important as you think you are. And that was definitely my experience. And so this lovely woman from HBO, she kept emailing me to talk about this particular ball that I would not be invited to. And I had obviously never heard of this ball, but she wanted
0: to make...
1: But
0: now you wanted to go.
1: Yes, but she wanted to make it really clear that I was not invited. Until I finally sent her an email back that said, I understand I'm not invited to the ball. Yours, Cinderella. so there was that, which she did. She then said back, ha, ha, ha, ha, ha. But you're not invited, you're not going. and then the other thing I can remember is being there in the car and all dressed up, and my husband and I in the back, and there were policemen directing traffic, and the policeman said, have you got a celebrity in the back there? And the driver said, nope. so then the policeman said, in that case, you have to go this the long way round. So while I was saying, I wrote the book to... and my husband was saying, we've got to keep you humble.
0: I thought you made a really interesting choice in this book, which is to let us know that Celeste still misses Perry. And it's not necessarily the sort of thing we expect in 2026, you know, from a domestic abuse survivor. How did you realize that was true to the character, regardless of what the culture thinks?
1: Yes, I have to try really hard not to think what the culture thinks and not to... even not to do, I do research, but to do research and then you have to be really careful not to just give that research to characters and say, and they just convey everything that you've learned. So, but to me, Celeste always, she loved Perry, and and this is why these relationships are often really addictive, because it's the highs are so high and the lows are terrible. But she did love him, so in my mind she would still miss him without, and I don't think that in any way means that that's saying that she, and also you can't tell people how to feel. And to me, that's how she felt. And that doesn't mean that domestic violence is good.
0: No, and I did not mean to imply implication.
1: Yeah, no, I know you don't. I know you don't. But yeah, sometimes in this world where things are the binary nature of things that people do want to. But if you start thinking as you're writing, I could get cancelled for this, then you're just frozen in place.
2: My guest, Leon Moriarty, is an international best-selling author whose latest book is called Big Little Truths. You're listening to Think. I'm Chris Boyd.
0: To return to this being your first sequel, I think we've all had the experience of reading a book and loving it so much and being very sad when the last page happens, but sort of imagining maybe that those characters are living happily ever after. What's the process for you of detaching once you finish a book from these characters that you've immersed?

0: immersed your thoughts in for a year or more?
1: I know exactly what you mean. When I'm reading a book, I feel exactly that. But I have to say, by the time you finish writing a book and you've been through the editing process and then the copy editing process and then the final proofread, I want nothing more to, do. Yes, so there's no problem at all detaching myself at the end.
0: So you don't think there will be a third iteration of this
1: book? Well, no, having said that, I was surprised at how much I enjoyed writing the book. So, I have no problem detaching once I finish. But when I am writing a new book, I do always miss the characters from the previous book because they were easy to write because I get to know them through the process of writing them. So that was such a pleasure for me with this book because once I started writing, I was just, here I am. I know Madeline. I know all of them. And I did really enjoy that time jump, thinking of how they might have changed over the last 10 years. And now I'm just interested in each new stage of parenting, which obviously it remains complicated all the time. My mother was talking about a friend of hers who said to her, "I'm so worried about my son." And my mother was saying, "Why?" And she said, "Oh, because I don't know what he's going to do with himself now he's retired." So obviously you never stop worrying about your children because he was in his 70s. So now I'm fully immersed in the world of teenagers. I'm interested now what it will be like, as we were talking earlier about what it's like when you've got more time, when Saturday morning sport's gone. Will it be fun? And sometimes now it is my husband and I just looking at each other across the table and he's saying, "This is great, isn't it?" And saying, "Yeah, is it?" that's another new stage. So now I would never say never. Now, I definitely, the next book I write won't be the sequel, but maybe a few books down.
0: Leon, it has been a pleasure talking with you.
2: Leon Moriarty is a best-selling author whose newest work is called Big Little Truths. Coming up, another hit fiction writer, Ben Fountain, discusses his most recent book. 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
1: 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Kalamazoo.
0: You can also find information about Wait Wait Don't Tell Me in Kalamazoo, including the WMUK 75th Anniversary Ticket Package at wmuk.org.
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4: With 5 weeks until the midterms, 1A is taking a regional look at the big issues from New England. Dems are hoping for a blue wave, but are New Hampshire voters signaling why that might not happen? Plus, the rising cost of living and pay-to-play allegations add to the headwinds facing Maine's Republican Senator Susan Collins in her bid for re-election. The news roundup, live from New Hampshire, next time on 1A.
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5: This is Think. I'm Chris Boyd. Earlier this hour, we heard from novelist Leon Moriarty, who is out with a sequel to her bestseller Big Little Lies called Big Little Truths. We're going to turn our attention now to another celebrated fiction author, Ben Fountain. Earlier this year, he joined me to talk about his newest book, Rasputin Swims the Potomac. It is a wild parody about a president known as President Redacted, but fairly obviously based on our current president, who witnesses his crowds weep uncontrollably. So he calls upon Rasputin, a hyper-masculine UFC fighter, to quell the crowds as if by magic. What happens after is both funny and weird and a good lens through which to view the over-the-top politics we live in every day. I spoke to Fountain in June about his characters, his views on partisanship, and his writing method. Ben, welcome back to Think.
6: Thank you, Chris. It's great to be back.
5: All right, I want to talk about your fictionalized version of the Trump presidency. First of all, the text has every specific mention of what we imagine would be the name Trump redacted. There's no question that this fictional president is a version of the real one we actually have. Did you actually type the name out while you were writing?
6: Yeah, you know, I mean, clearly the president redacted in the novel is, the inspiration is Donald Trump. And the first draft, it was Trump. And, you know, about halfway through the second draft, I realized I was getting tired of his name. And so just for the heck of it, I was playing around with alternatives. Like, I didn't want to make it some kind of silly riff on his name, like Stumpf or Grumpf. And at the time, the Epstein files were, you know, very much in the news, and all kinds of political games were being played with redactions and who gets redacted, who doesn't get redacted. And so I thought, let's just redact the name and see how that reads. And there was another aspect to it, and that is, he is too much with us. This particular political figure, I think he takes up far too much space in our collective life, and also for many of us in our interior lives. And I think it's a sign of ill health in society when any political figure is taking up that much space. And it's a sign of ill health when politics in general is consuming our lives. There's so much more to life than politics. Politics is important, But there's so much else to life, like nature and our families and sports and music and dancing and our work. And so, to me, redacting the name was working on several levels. It was a relief to me, but I felt like it was doing some work just in terms of a commentary on, our collective life, and politics is too much with us. And by redacting the name, maybe I can make people a bit more aware of that.
5: I couldn't agree more. Do you remember when, perhaps this was true when you were a kid, when politics seemed boring? who knew that we would long for that?
6: Right. Well, I was a political nerd from about the age 7 or 8 or 9. And so I always found it pretty interesting. But, the atmosphere around politics was so much different back then. There was a broad consensus that, Democrats and Republicans, they had their platforms, but there was a lot of variety within the parties. And ultimately, at the end of the day, people's loyalty was to the country, not to the party. And also, in democracy, you win elections and you lose elections. And when you lose elections, particularly the presidency, you become the loyal opposition. And what that means is you have a different platform, different philosophy, but you're loyal to the Constitution, you're loyal to the process, you're loyal to the democracy we have. And so you're going to stay within, the prescribed bounds, prescribed by law and also by custom and tradition. And it worked really well.
5: Were there moments in the writing process where you had to remind yourself, okay, this is supposed to be funny? Because there's a lot of serious stuff at the heart of this satire.
6: Well, I wanted this book to do its work. To me, the humor of it just seemed natural because, we live in absurd, often hilarious, just surreal, insane times. But bearing in mind that surreality, that absurdity, a lot of people are suffering grave consequences from the tenor and direction of our politics. And, Clarence is trying to figure it out. It's not so much, Trump or even Rasputin who he's trying to figure out, although that's his stated mission in the book. Who is Rasputin? What exactly is going on here? But it's as much about Americans and who we are as a country and what brought us to this point. What is in us that brought us to this point? And where do we go from here? And so Clarence, he's got the scholarly background. And he's also got the experiential background. He's a Black man in America. He's really looking critically, sympathetically, but critically at America and at our history and the long legacies of capitalism, slavery, political oppression, et cetera. And he's trying to figure out what is going on in this country, how did we get to this point, and how might we work ourselves to a better path.
5: Ben, your novel, your previous novel, Billy Lynn's Long Halftime Walk, satirized the Iraq War era and that kind of moral contradiction of declaring all U.S. soldiers heroes and the implications of that. There's a scene in this book where Faith Spack, the White House communications director, is talking to Bitsy, a former wrestler who's on Rasputin's payroll. They talk about President Bush, and they sort of talk around this, but they reach the conclusion that Trump is a different sort of man from Bush. Like whatever arguments you might have with President Bush and the job he did, President Trump is different. What made you want that scene in this book?
6: Well, I'm writing from the gut, and Faith is working in the White House. She and Bitsy are at Rasputin's house, and they're talking, and they're just getting to know each other. And Bitsy says, "Well, I was at the White House once. He was a football player at UT, and when they won the national championship, they're all invited to the Bush White House." And he says, "Bush was all right. He seemed like a nice guy." And And I've never met the former president, but that's my sense. He is, you know, personally a very decent and genial person to be around. And so I was just writing into that. I think, you know, Trump, by contrast, is much more volatile. You know, he's a handful, I think, to be around on a daily basis. You never know what you're going to get. And my sense is that former President George W. Bush is just a more user-friendly package in every way.
5: In this story, the president and his team at the White House ultimately realize he has made a mistake in elevating the incredibly charismatic Rasputin to consideration for running with him on the ticket. Do you see any signs that the real President Trump is in any way less in control of the narrative now than he has been in the past?
6: Well, we can never sell this guy short. He's got some kind of powerful political mojo unlike we have ever seen in this country. And so while he may look at times like he's on the ropes, don't ever count him out. That said, going back to the comment I made earlier about reality, I think if you do enough bad things for bad reasons, sooner or later, you will have to pay the consequences. And so it seems to me his hold on power is fraying a bit. We've seen some resistance on the part of the Republican Party to several of his initiatives in the past month. But this guy is, he's a genius at a certain kind of politics. And so I'm withholding judgment on that.
5: I was thinking about years of headlines and stories that I have read, especially, you know, by journalists working for publications whose editorial pages might lean somewhat to the left. There are a lot of stories about, like, this is it. This is the time when the Republicans break from Trump or the country breaks from Trump. That has yet to happen in a way that has really had an effect. Maybe the midterms will be different, but there's no guarantee of that.
6: Right. I mean, how many times have we thought to ourselves, oh, this is it? I mean, he's gone too far. And for me, the first of those moments was when he disparaged John McCain near the end of the summer in 2015, when he disparaged his war record and said, you know, to me, a hero is somebody who doesn't get captured. And I thought, he's crossed a line there, because no one can dispute the, you know, the excellence of John McCain's war record, his record as a soldier. But, I mean, Trump defies political logic. He is not subject to the usual laws of political gravity like, you know, his peers are. And so, yeah, we're still waiting for that moment, right, when he goes too far. We certainly haven't seen it yet.
5: Any problematic leader of any organization can wreak havoc on whatever they're in charge of, if they're so inclined. But I mean, this book made me think a lot about the culpability that exists for anyone who acquiesces to corrupt leadership, either goes along with it and says, yeah, this is great, or opposes it, but doesn't really do anything to stop it. I mean, are we all somehow to blame when things fall apart?
6: Well, this country has elected Donald Trump president twice. I mean, through, you know, the electoral apparatus of this country. In 2016, he didn't win the popular vote, but he won the Electoral College. In 2024, he won both the popular vote and the Electoral College. And so I think the first thing we do is have to look at ourselves and in ourselves and the kind of, you know, political life we're leading. I mean, what we're doing in the life of the country. Maybe the main thing that leads to, you know, the fall of a democracy is numbness, apathy, resignation. People feel like, well, there's nothing I can do. These systems that we're living in are just too huge and too powerful. There's too much money in the system. What can I, a single individual, do? I think that's a normal human reaction in this day and age, but I think we have to resist that. We have to be thinking, aware, alert citizens. We have to be making the best judgments we can and acting on them, because, I mean, that is the life of a democracy, good faith action. And if we lose that, we lose everything.
5: My guest is novelist Ben Fountain. We're talking about his new work of satire. It's titled Rasputin Swims the Potomac. You're listening to Think. I'm Chris Boyd. Did you think a lot about balancing the details that would make this book seem like ripped from the headlines with elements that would make it seem timeless, like the kind of thing that high schoolers, you know, in a perfect world would be assigned to read in 40 years? Like, how much do you care how perishable this book ultimately is?
6: The most I can do when I'm writing it is just try to get the story right. And you know, I'm trying to figure out what the story is. You know, I start out with this germ of an idea. I don't know where it's going to go. I don't know who these people are. And the way I figure that out is to write it line by line, sentence by sentence, paragraph by paragraph, and hope that the thing reveals itself along the way. And that's really the most I can do. I'm not thinking about genre. I'm not thinking about posterity. I'm not thinking about pleasing readers or any kind of political agenda. I'm trying to scrape together whatever little talent I have that day and just try to write it as authentically as I can.
5: Do you think there's a possibility that American politics will ever go back to being normal and boring and not something that most people feel like they have to keep up with every waking hour?
6: Well, that's sort of the question, isn't it? I think for that to happen, I think we're going to have to go through a major crisis, and the country is going to have to reinvent itself. And we've done that twice. The first was the Civil War and the abolition of slavery in this country. We had to go through this tremendous crisis, and in the aftermath of it, we became a different country, a different society. The second time was in the early 1930s in the Depression. And in response to that existential crisis, Franklin Roosevelt's New Deal saved the country and reinvented it. I think, you know, we've reached a crisis point in our politics, and I'm afraid that we are going to suffer some kind of existential economic crisis in the next few years. And so either we're going to lose our country and our democracy in a fundamental way. We may not lose it in name, but lose it in fact. Either we're going to lose it or we're going to have to reinvent it.
5: Ben, it's always nice talking with you. Thank you for making time.
6: Thank you. It's been great, Chris.
5: That was Ben Fountain, author of Rasputin Swims the Potomac. You can hear the entire conversation on our website, think.kera.org. This hour, we also heard from author Leon Moriarty, author of Big Little Truths. Think is distributed by PRX, the Public Radio Exchange. You can find us on Facebook and Instagram and listen to our podcast wherever you get podcasts. Again, I'm Chris Boyd. Thanks for listening. Have a great day.

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another proposal is on the table to end the war in Iran. On the next International Friday News Roundup, does the deal stand a chance, especially on reopening the Strait of Hormuz? Plus, the U.S. military completes withdrawal from Iraq. And a decade after Brexit, the British Prime Minister says rejoining the EU

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1: U.S. leaves Iraq and sends a third aircraft carrier group towards Iran. What's next in the region? 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

0: I'm Nyla Boodoo. It's the international edition of the 1A News Roundup. The U.S. sends a third carrier strike group to the Middle East. It's expected to arrive in the region by the end of the month. Meanwhile, Gaza's health ministry announced this week that the Palestinian death toll in Gaza has passed 74,000 people. Around half of the dead, it says, are women and children. And Britain's new prime minister, Andy Burnham, says the quiet part out loud, that Brexit has weakened the country and the U.K. should consider its options, including rejoining the EU. Ethiopia also edges closer to a full-scale resumption of civil war with rebels in the north of the country. 600,000 people died in a previous round of fighting that ended in 2022. We're going to get into all of it this hour with our guests in the studio. With me here in D.C., James Kitfield, senior fellow at the Center for the Study of Presidency in Congress. He's the author of In the Company of Heroes, Inspiring Stories of Medals of Honor Recipients from America's Longest Wars in Afghanistan and Iraq. James, welcome back.
1: Good to be with you.
0: Josh Keating is also with us. He's an independent journalist covering foreign policy and national security in Washington. He's the author of Invisible Countries, Journeys to the Edge of Nationhood. Hi, Josh.
2: Thanks for having me.
0: And for the first time with us in studio, Shashank Joshi is a Washington bureau chief, new Washington bureau chief for The Economist. Welcome to D.C.
3: Thank you ever so much.
0: Not new to 1A, but welcome to being here with us in studio. Let's get started. Another deal to end the war in Iran is on the table. The president says the war is going to end, quote, very soon. Here's his interaction with one journalist at the White House on Wednesday.
4: How do you get a deal done when the counterparts to the U.S. are crazy, irrational, whatever you want to use to describe?
5: Maybe you blow them up. Maybe you blow them up. We have to make that decision. We blow them up. We make a deal. But the time is coming. It's going to end very soon, one way or the other. Yes.
0: The president had publicly rejected an earlier offer from Iran, revealed at the UN General Assembly, and presented a counteroffer. Despite the public rebuff, there are reports that mediators between the U.S. and Iran are continuing to work toward a peace deal. James, so the good news is that both sides are still talking, I guess we can say, and reportedly there has been progress on the Strait of Hormuz opening, but there's bad news too. Timelines on all of this, disagreements on Iran's economic relief, of course, the nuclear issue. Is there a realistic likelihood of breakthrough here?
1: I think there's a realistic likelihood of a breakthrough sometime in the next couple of months because
0: But not before the midterms.
1: Almost certainly not before the midterms. And I think everyone's kind of baked that into their positions now. Even if it opened today, it wouldn't affect the midterms, basically. But the sticking point right now is the nuclear program. Iran doesn't want to have that discussion yet. They want to have the lifting of sanctions, the blockade, the U.S. oil blockade lifted in exchange for opening the Strait of Hormuz, but they still want to control the Strait of Hormuz. I think the Trump administration has two red lines, one of which is the nuclear program, but also it knows it can't sell a victory if before the war it was an international waterway and after the war it's in Iran's control. So there's two sticking points, and neither side seemed totally willing to get over those sticking points yet. But the Iranian economy is tanking. More oil is getting through thanks to Navy escorts and a number of things they are doing to help that. So I think the Trump administration thinks that the time is a little bit on its side right now.
0: Shashank, what do you make of the third aircraft carrier group being sent to the Middle East? How should we be thinking about that?
3: Well, so there's two carrier strike groups in the Middle East right now, the USS George H.W. Bush, the USS George Washington. You might recall there were three earlier in this campaign. The Lincoln was sent home, limping home with a crew that was very, very unhappy with terrible food on board, sickness and so on. Now, the question is this additional carrier going to replace one of the ships, the Washington is the one due to come back, or will all three stay? And that would be an escalation. It would give the president more options to strike. But what's very important to also note is it isn't just the carrier strike group being sent out, it's also what we would call an MEU, a Marine Expeditionary Unit. And these are amphibious forces, the sorts of forces that go and storm beaches. It's not enough to go and invade the Persian Gulf coastline or take all of Haag Island, this island at the top of the Gulf we were discussing intensely a few months ago. But it is all designed, I think, to give the president leverage to show, I'm not going to cut a deal before the midterm. I can escalate if I need to. I can blow you up. I can attack you. And that's what all this is about, I think, leverage.
0: This week, Iran's Islamic Revolutionary Guard Corps published a 25-page open letter they said was to appeal to American voters, addressed to, quote, the honorable people of the United States of America. The letter accuses the Trump administration of lying to the public about the war and calls on Americans to enact change through their vote. Trump officials say Iran is miscalculating if it believes the midterms elections will weaken the U.S. hand in negotiations. Josh, what do you make of the regime's attempts to seize the narrative over the war and its global ramifications with this letter? Is the IRGC betting too much on the midterms?
2: I wouldn't bet too much on the IRGC's ability to swing the midterms. I don't think too many swing state voters are waiting for that endorsement. But, you know, it is true that, you know, there's only about 33% of Americans support the war, 58% oppose. And there's really no downside at this point for Democrats to take whatever votes or actions they can to try to cut off funding for the war, to, you know, just basically make life as difficult as possible for the Trump administration to continue prosecuting this conflict. Some things that are worth keeping in mind, though, the new Congress, you know, even if the Democrats do take both houses, won't take actually be in office until January. So that leaves an awful lot of time. And then, you know, we're not going to see veto-proof majorities. So that even if there is a lot Democrats can do to put pressure on the Trump administration if they take power, you know, it's not as if the minute they take power, they can just hold a vote and cut the war off.
0: Domestically, this week, Iran's currency fell to a new record low, with traders in Tehran exchanging more than 2.5 million riyals to the U.S. dollar. Trump officials say that this is Operation Economic Outcast having the intended consequences. Do we see the administration's pressure on Iran's economy paying off here?
2: Well, it's definitely paying off if the goal is to kind of immiserate the people of Iran, which is not the, you know, stated goal at the outset of this operation. It is pressure indeed, but, you know, we've talked a lot about how airstrikes don't have a great record of forcing regime change. I think if you look at the record of economic sanctions of either removing regimes from power or, in this case, forcing them into concessions that they would view as kind of, you know, an existential risk to themselves, I think that doesn't, have a great record. So, yes, the pressure is real. People in Iran are feeling it. The regime is no doubt feeling it. But I don't think that's necessarily going to push them into making the kind of compromises that this administration is hoping for.
1: I would just add that, and I agree with that. I mean, I and many others were sort of surprised at how Russia got around all these crippling sanctions that we put on it. But Russia's a much bigger country. Iran, and I would say the difference here is the oil embargo. The oil embargo is an act of war. And if you're an oil economy, which Iran is, as most of the Middle East is, the fact that it cannot sell or get its oil out of the Persian Gulf is a huge problem. And they had some oil that was on the high seas already that is being, you know, sold on black markets. And so they're getting some money, but that disappears in about 2 or 3 weeks. So I think that is the one thing that is different here. Oil embargoes, embargoes in general, if you can successfully implement them, are very powerful.
3: And what has surprised me in all of this in recent weeks is not just that the U.S. has successfully embargoed Iran, it's actually managed to get its own oil out of Hormuz at surprising levels, you know, not pre-war levels, but 16, 17 million barrels a day. I'm surprised by that. The U.S. Navy has done quite an impressive and surprising job there, I think.
0: Let's stay in the region and check in on developments between the Houthis and Saudi Arabia. You all might remember in recent weeks, the Tehran-backed group has taken more control of the Yemeni coast and several islands in the Red Sea, which means they can oversee maritime traffic in the Bab el-Mandeb Strait. That waterway connects the Red Sea to the Gulf of Aden. The Wall Street Journal reports that Iranian weapons and Chinese dual-use components helped the Houthis expand their territory. Shashank, how militarily powerful are the Houthis right now?
3: Well, quite impressive. I mean, look, in the last 2 years, they have fired missiles more than 1,000 kilometers away at Israel, forcing Israel to use what we call its exo-atmospheric defenses. In other words, intercepting these missiles up in space. These are really long-range things. And then militarily on the ground, of course, because so much more oil isn't getting through Hormuz or wasn't, they've had to get it out through the other way, through the Red Sea routes. But the Houthis have managed to steadily tighten their grip on that. You may recall in 2025, there was quite a successful blockade. Donald Trump pounded them for weeks and at the end said, you know, great, I'm done here, I can't do any more, signed a deal with them saying they'd stop. But the Houthis really won that round, and Europeans were sailing through trying to protect shipping and couldn't either. And what they've done now is essentially by capturing this coastal point, Mocha, but also the island Perim, this sits right near that choke point that you mentioned, Bab al-Mandab. And it means that if you're Saudi Arabia trying to get your oil out through the east-west pipeline away from Hormuz to the west side of the country and then get it up by ship, the Houthis now have a pretty impressive chokehold over you. And what's worse, the Americans are trying to stay out. They're not helping you. The Brits have stepped in with refueling, but the Americans are saying, actually, you know, you're on your own for this one. Although there are advisors secretly on the ground, there's not a big formal military assistance program.
0: Really quickly, we're about to go to a break. What role, are you surprised at the role China's played in this?
3: No, China is just vital to these supply chains for drones, components, motors, all these things. They're not actively egging on a Houthi advance, but their industries benefit from this. You know, it's all black market, it's all smuggling. In the same way they're helping Russia and Ukraine, it doesn't surprise me at all.
0: We'll have more on the region after the break, including the U.S. withdrawal from Iraq, but later in the hour.
6: Let's be clear about where we want Britain to go in the next decade.
0: British Prime Minister Andy Burnham gave his first major address to his party this week, and he left the door open to reversing Brexit. Could there be a backlash with voters? We'll get into that with James Kitfield, senior fellow at the Center for the Study of the Presidency and Congress, freelance journalist and author Josh Keating, and Shashank Joshi, Washington bureau chief at The Economist. Remember, you can also join the conversation. Email us your questions and comments about the week in international news to 1A at WAMU.org. I'm Nyla Boodoo. This is 1A.

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1: 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Formal sessions of the Board of Trustees of Western Michigan University are open to the public. More information about the Western Michigan University Board of Trustees, including the dates, times, and minutes of their formal sessions, can be found at wmuk.org. WMUK will announce on-air and provide information on its website regarding the times, place, and dates of formal sessions, which include any station-specific agenda items.
2: Hey, it's Peter Sagal. 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Why am I excited? 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Tickets at nprpresents.org. Kalamazoo!
0: You can also find information about Wait, Wait, Don't Tell Me in Kalamazoo, including the WMUK 75th Anniversary Ticket Package at WMUK.org.
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4: I'm Nyla Boodoo. This is 1A. Let's get back to the roundup with our expert panel. Shashank Joshi, Washington bureau chief at The Economist. Josh Keating, an independent journalist covering foreign policy and national security in Washington, D.C. And James Kitfield, senior fellow at the Center for the Study of the Presidency and Congress. British counterterrorism police are investigating a suspected plot involving an airbase being used by the U.S. to target Iran. On Thursday, police announced they had arrested a dual U.K.-Iranian national on suspicion of preparing terrorist acts. Britain's Prime Minister Andy Burnham says his government believes Iran played a part in the events that unfolded on Sunday. Iran says the accusations are baseless, summoned the British Prime Minister in Tehran over the issue. Shashank, this is it's an interesting story that has kind of unfolded this week.
5: This is a mystery worthy of Sherlock because, you know, it's clearly there's an Iranian plot here somewhere. Rubio has said so, Burnham has said so, Trump has suggested as much. But there were no viable explosives found at the site of arrest. And initially there was some questioning as to whether, were these guys just diesel thieves in the wrong place at the wrong time? It does seem something's been going on, but we don't know whether it was a dry run, whether there are other plotters around. It's a mystery. No one has good answers to this right now.
4: This week, U.S. forces pulled out from their last bases in Iraq, a country where more than 4,500 Americans died during more than two decades of war. At least 200,000 civilians in Iraq were killed. That's according to the Iraq Body Count Project, a group based in the U.K. This withdrawal was agreed to in 2024 under President Joe Biden. James, a reminder, this is the second time American forces have withdrawn from Iraq, first in 2011, then from 2014 to 2017, we saw U.S. troops help Iraqi forces defeat the Islamic State. What state is the U.S. leaving Iraq in this time?
6: Better. I mean, the fact that Syria has become a lot more manageable now is not the sort of, you know, ungoverned area that it was when ISIS moved in there and then attacked Iraq, took over Mosul. I mean, that was an existential moment for the Iraqi government. So that's better. What's worse is, you know, Iran's at war with the United States and Israel, and Iran has a lot of sway with these Shia militias that it's been arming and directing to some degree for many years. And those Shia militias recently launched an attack on Saudi Arabia pipeline that really complicated trying to get oil out of there. So they have put off this deadline for disarming these Shia militias. I personally count me in the doubtful category. I don't think they're ever going to give up their arms because they have just too much power. So you're going to have a weak government that does not have control over deadly force. That's never a prescription for a stable country.
4: Is that why do you think this was such a muted event in Washington? We didn't hear very much about this. It was actually pretty quiet that this was happening.
6: I think people have moved on from Iraq. We only had 2,500 troops. There are basically a lot of intelligence gathering and basically keeping the north of Iraq and Erbil and the Kurds happy because we're there. They don't want to get subsumed totally by the government in Baghdad. So, you know, I just think the Americans have the public has given up on this. They said, let's move on. And I think the administration has much more difficult things to fish to fry in the Middle East than Iraq right now.
4: What message does this send to Tehran, Josh?
7: Well, you know, I think on the one hand, it does provide a kind of political opening, you know, Iran's influence within, you know, Iraqi government institutions. But, you know, I think another dynamic to consider here, it also removes a target. You know, one dynamic we've seen in, you know, these clashes between the U.S. and Iran over the years is that these militias would attack U.S. troops in Iraq, and with Tehran maintaining, you know, a degree of plausible deniability because it wasn't actually Iranian troops doing it. And so now, you know, I think them not being there actually changes the dynamic in that way, that there's not, you know, this sort of means for Iran to indirectly attack the U.S. through proxies.
4: The U.S. military departure is being celebrated as a victory by Iran and its allies. Across Iraq, supporters of the so-called Axis of Resistance expressed optimism about what comes next.
8: More than 21 years from the fall of Baghdad until now, we have been completely or partially occupied by the American forces and other members of the international coalition. And now, thanks to God, the sovereignty of our homeland has been fulfilled by the efforts of the people of the Islamic Resistance.
4: James, it's important to point out that Iraq has maintained close political and military alliances with both the U.S. and Iran. Does this withdrawal signify any changes to that?
6: Well, I mean, the United States is basically saying you're on your own. So it does give Iran an opening here. But Iran's got many other issues on its table right now. So, you know, I don't think it's a decisive move. I think that, like I said, it was only 2,500 troops. They weren't in any way occupying much of anything in Iraq at that point. Most of our big bases had been, you know, closed up long ago. So I don't think it's a decisive issue. But if I'm the government in Baghdad, I'm definitely looking north to Iran and going, you know, are you going to cause trouble?
4: Shushenko, as we talk about just U.S. troops and military generally, this week Defense Secretary Pete Hegseth announced plans to cut the number of positions in the military reserve for generals and admirals by an additional 10% on top of the 10% cuts he's already implemented. He said that this reduction was, quote, long overdue and necessary to purge, quote, woke elements from the armed forces. Certainly, we've seen political questions being raised domestically. Has this raised military questions overseas with our allies?
5: I think allies are watching a lot of different things. And part of this is, of course, is the U.S. officer corps has become more top-heavy over the last 40 years. So there's a case to be made that says it's okay to prune some of these generals and admirals. The concern you see from within and abroad is the politicization of how that's done, because this comes just weeks after a succession of quite senior officials have been purged for obviously political reasons. We see Dan Driscoll, the Army Secretary. We've seen Randy George, the U.S. Chief of Staff of the Army, C.D. Donahue, in head of U.S. Army Europe. And these people were purged not because they were bad at fighting wars and not because they were woke. It's because they were close to the wrong people, like Mark Milley, the former chairman of the Joint Chiefs. That's really why they were fired. And so when this comes on top of that, if the sense is you are purging politically hostile foes inside the armed forces, there is concern about the longer-term effects of that, the corrosion of political impartiality and cohesion.
4: Well, certainly the U.S. military is not supposed to have political positions within it, correct?
6: It's nonpartisan nature is absolutely fundamental to its DNA, and Secretary Hegseth has tried to destroy that from the very moment he got into the Pentagon. You know, he talks about woke. Just a quote I take from his talk, which is really a talk that you expect from a drill sergeant, not a Secretary of Defense. Said, "No more beardos, trannies, fatties, weirdos, wimps, radicals, just warriors." I mean, this is ridiculous on its face. He's firing people who are very experienced, but the concern is that there's a loyalty test in there somewhere, and he's creating a hierarchy of leadership within the military that is, and this is something that the Trump administration has done with every institution that it has basically come in contact with, is to politicize it, put in loyalists. But the one institution you do not want in democracy to be loyal to one party or other is the U.S. military. So it's very concerning to a lot of people, and a lot of people with a lot of stars on their sleeves.
4: Let's move now to Gaza, where this week Gaza's health ministry announced the Palestinian death toll from the nearly three-year Israel-Hamas war has passed 74,000 people. The health ministry doesn't distinguish between civilians and militants, but says women and children make up around half of the toll. There are more than 175,000 people injured. Thousands remain missing and are presumed dead, trapped beneath the rubble of collapsed buildings across the territory. Josh, I think it's so hard to fathom these numbers, so I just wanted to take a moment here to acknowledge these human fatalities and ask what you think this death toll means in Gaza right now.
7: Well, I think the detail to pull out is that there have been over 1,000 Palestinians killed since the ceasefire in October last year. So, you know, since active combat ended, the death toll continues in Gaza. And Israel says that, these are retaliatory strikes and responses to attacks. And some of them no doubt are. But we're also seeing, you know, Israeli positions being increasingly fortified within the Strip and sort of signs that this military presence may be permanent. So I think, you know, beyond just the human tragedy of it, I think what I take away from it is that this is very much maybe not at the intensity it was up until a year ago, but still an active conflict.
6: The Gaza ceasefire is in tatters. I mean, it is basically, no one thinks it really means anything anymore. Israeli forces have kept expanding beyond the yellow line. I think 12 military outposts established. 2 million Gazans have been, you know, pushed into smaller and smaller areas. And the, you know, right-wing government of Prime Minister Netanyahu keeps saying things that suggest that their goal here is ethnic cleansing. And then if you look at what it's doing on the West Bank, what Israel is doing on the West Bank, basically these settler terrorists attacking Palestinians in the West Bank and stealing land there, that you can understand why the international community is kind of aghast. So what is your strategy here? Because it doesn't look good.
5: I mean, I would say that it's essentially, an open sore right now, and it's also completely impeding any efforts to get reconstruction going, right? You see the initial proposals here for quite small amounts of reconstruction funding, kind of $2.5 billion or so. But if you look at the total estimated amount of damage that you need to address over 10 years, this is a very rough estimate, you're looking at $70 billion. So this is a drop in the ocean. And that initial $2.5 billion is things like clearing rubble, getting unexploded ordnance out, getting temporary shelters up. But even that really, really modest stuff cannot happen under the current circumstances that James describes, which is stuck on the issue of Israeli withdrawals, ongoing strikes, and also Hamas's refusal to disarm, in line with the plan as well.
4: That's Shashank Joshi from The Economist. We're also rounding up this week's international news with freelance journalist Josh Keating and James Kitfield from the Center for the Study of the Presidency and Congress. I'm Nyla Boodoo. You're listening to 1A. I wonder if we could quickly just talk about two upcoming elections here. Palestinian, last week at UNGA, the United Nations General Assembly, Palestinian President Mahmoud Abbas reaffirmed plans to hold legislative elections on November 28th in Gaza and the West Bank. It would be the first such vote in 20 years. Josh, can you just break us down a little bit, like what we need to know about these elections?
7: Yeah, I mean, I think one open question is whether the elections will happen. That there have been in 2021, Abbas, postponed elections, which were eventually never held. He is very unpopular. Some polls have his support around 20%. And, one new dynamic in this election is there's a new alliance between Hamas and Islamic Jihad and a former leader of Fatah in Gaza. That's Abbas's party. This is a man named Mohammed Dahlan, who is, basically at one point the leader of Gaza before Hamas's takeover. So this is a unlikely alliance and a new kind of dynamic in Palestinian politics to challenge Abbas's very long rule. And I think, you know, that there's a possibility for a sort of transformational moment, but I think we're all waiting to see, you know, whether this is actually going to happen.
4: Of course, we do know that Israeli elections are just under a month away. They will be the first since the October 7th attacks on Israel by Hamas 3 years ago. Shashank, how are you thinking about Prime Minister Benjamin Netanyahu selling himself as a protector? The Prime Minister's right-wing Likud party's official slogan is, quote, "Netanyahu does not surrender." Is that working for him?
5: Well, not as well as it used to, because the winning message in the past, and he's always been Mr. Security and keen to bolster his reputation on that.

0: Netanyahu hasn't resigned and, in fact, is claiming credit. And I think that this could go badly for him. But if you look at the polls, it's very, very tight. You know, Israel has a system of proportional representation in parliament, which means it's very difficult to get big majorities. And if you look at the latest numbers, his coalition would have around 53 seats for his bloc, 55 for the opposition parties, 12 to Arab parties, but a majority is 61. So this is a hung parliament on the current numbers, really, really tight. And it will depend on some kind of, as usual, frenetic deal-making between these ideologically very disparate blocs.
1: We're going to have more on the Israeli election later this month, and we wanted to ask you what you want to know about the race. And how do you think the U.S. and Israel relationship could change after the Israeli elections? Email us at 1a@wamu.org and look out for that program. And to the point, Shashank, about your, I just wanted to read the about this Fly Dubai headline for people if they miss the story. Investigations are still underway after a Fly Dubai co-pilot made a violent attempt to crash the plane and was subdued by passengers and other crew members. It was a commercial flight from Dubai to Tel Aviv approaching Israel when the co-pilot allegedly stabbed the flight captain and attempted to crash the aircraft. Questions about the co-pilot's motives are being investigated by the Israel, the UAE, and Saudi Arabia. Quite a story about that this week. So stay tuned. We'll continue to cover that. Let's move on now to Russia and Ukraine. President Putin launched this full-scale invasion into Ukraine 4.5 years ago. He this week announced another expansion of the Russian military, ordering the mobilization of more than 15,000 additional military personnel. It's the fourth time he's given this kind of order. James, where is he going to find these additional soldiers, knowing that Russia has had manpower issues in the past?
2: Yes, in the Urals somewhere. It's certainly not going to be in Moscow. But he has not had to go to a draft, which is, I think, would be the critical thing. He understands that that would be perhaps a breaking point for domestically, even as tight a grip he keeps on that society. This war has gotten very unpopular, if you can believe any polls, which are hard to believe in Russia. So 50,000, though, is significant, but it would the problem he faces is that the casualty rate that he is experiencing in Ukraine is just off the charts. And there's a good reporting that the lifespan of someone who goes to the front and tries to take ground is in minutes, not hours. So he's losing lots of soldiers, and there's still a stalemate at the front. So the thing to watch is he's trying now to bomb Ukraine's energy before the winter, so he wants to freeze the society out, you know, basically make their cities unlivable. And that's what he's turned to. I don't think these 15,000 are going to make a strategic difference, but that could.
1: We'll talk about that as well as how much the size of Russia's army really does matter after the break. We're rounding up the week in international news with James Kitfield, senior fellow at the Center for the Study of the Presidency in Congress, independent journalist Josh Keating, and the economist Shashank Joshi. You can send us your questions and thoughts to 1a@wamu.org. I'm Nyla Boodoo. 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

0: Germany has increasing political fragmentation, unstable coalitions, a dire economy. That echoes a past that led to the rise of fascism almost a century ago. Is history repeating itself? That story on the next All Things Considered from NPR News.
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3: Back to our guests in a moment, but first, we'd love your help with Tuesday's program. We're continuing our series, Pending, which is all about explaining uncertainty in the modern world. This time, the uncertainty around dating and building new relationships, especially in the early days of meeting someone. We'll talk about figuring out what you want in a relationship, and we'll hear from a panel of dating experts about their practical tips for dealing with the uncertainty of meeting someone new, messaging people on the apps, going on the first few dates, and how to get to know a person and who they really are. And we want to hear from you. 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Leave us a voicemail at 855-236-1212. What's your best tip when it comes to getting to know another person and finding out if you're compatible? Share your one piece of advice, especially if it's helped other people too. 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I'm Nyla Boodoo. Let's get back to the international news roundup from 1A. Our guests, Shashank Joshi, Washington Bureau Chief at The Economist, freelance journalist Josh Keating, and James Kipfield, Senior Fellow at the Center for the Study of the Presidency and Congress. Josh, we were just talking before the break about Russia's attempt to expand the size of its army. Given the fact that we've seen so much of this war be drone and missile strikes, how much does the size of the army really matter?
4: Well, the drones are certainly important, and they've made advances and any kind of maneuver war very difficult. On the other hand, to really take and hold territory, you still do need literal boots on the ground. You need people to hold these positions. I mean, I think a dynamic that's really interesting to me is this is, you know, one of the first times we've seen this kind of high casualty warfare with two countries with rapidly declining populations. And, you know, both countries have responded to that in different ways. But I think, you know, just the level of loss of life we've seen is going to sort of have a profound and lasting impact on both countries' demographic futures as well.
3: One last question about Ukraine. Shashank, meanwhile, President Trump's envoy to Eastern Europe, John Cole, has proposed a path forward, not for peace in Ukraine, but for U.S.-Russia relations. It would trade an easing of U.S. sanctions on Russia's economy for the country releasing political prisoners. Why do we think the Trump administration would pursue this?
5: Well, they've long known they wanted better relations with Russia. We saw that in the discussions between Steve Witkoff, Jared Kushner, the president's son-in-law, and the Russians, last year. But what is remarkable about this proposal is that it comes just weeks after the president himself signed into law the bipartisan Graham bill, which tightened sanctions on Russia in order to secure a better peace in Ukraine. And the risk here, and the reason why I think European countries will be deeply concerned, is that what this does is removes or potentially remove some of that leverage that was intended to get Russia to the table on Ukraine in exchange for something completely different, political prisoners, and therefore reduce America's ability to coerce Moscow into making concessions on the Ukraine file. I think there'll be real concern about that in Congress and among allies.
6: And it's coming, you know, shortly after Trump administration invited Putin to the next G20 summit, which is also letting him out of the sanctions box, letting him out of the isolation box. attacks.
3: This leading is to the mayor of Miami sending out messages about welcoming Vladimir Putin to Miami for the G20.
6: Right. I mean, what is your strategy here? The strategy seems to be if you pal up with Putin, and believe me, anyone who has studied Vladimir Putin knows that he does not wish America well. But if you want to, the Trump administration seems to think if you sort of buddy up with him and talk with him and create dialogue, that he'll come along to your way of thinking and about the Ukraine war. And there's just nothing in his portfolio that suggests that's realistic.
3: One last story from the region. The UK's new Prime Minister, Andy Burnham, announced Tuesday at the Labour Party's conference in Liverpool that the country needed to reconsider its relationship with the European Union.
7: Brexit has caused more harm than good. And I think around 60% of the British public agree with that statement. So the question is, what do we do about that? And I'm not doing the usual politician thing. I'm being honest about facing up to that and give people options that they can look at and judge.
3: Burnham speaking to the BBC this week. Shashank, this is an interesting thing for the Prime Minister to say out loud.
5: Yeah, it's been the sort of third rail of British politics. If you look at his predecessor, Sir Keir Starmer, he didn't really want to have to open this box because he knew it would just annoy a lot of his working class Labour voters in the middle of the country. And what Burnham's doing is quite sort of, you know, courageous in some senses here. But at the same time, if you look at the statistics since 2022, there's been Brexit regret, right? Regret, I think maybe is the word people call it. And if you look at the survey in June by YouGov, there were 59% of British voters want to rejoin the EU, only 32% opposed. And by the way, I think it's a majority even among those who voted for Brexit because the economic consequences are clearer. Having said all of this, the minute you actually start negotiating with the EU on rejoining, where you get all the, you know, demands and concessions you have to make, I think popularity would plummet. And that's why Burnham is not doing this now. He's saying he would include a referendum for the next election, which is meant to be in 2029. So this is all some way away.
3: Let's move on to Africa. Fighting has escalated again in the Tigray region of northern Ethiopia. On Monday, federal armed forces took control of the city of Alamata. You're going to hear gunfire in this next clip here. They pushed north to Mekele, Tigray's capital, 75 miles away. UN Secretary General spokesperson Stefan Dujarric warned about the situation on the ground.
8: Worsening security conditions across northern Ethiopia are adding to humanitarian needs and disrupting humanitarian operations.
3: James, this shatters the Pretoria peace deal in 2022, ended a two-year civil war. We talked about this at the beginning of the hour, costing more than 600,000 lives. Are we back at a return to full-scale war here?
6: I certainly hope not. I mean, that was a horrible civil war. And the same dynamic's going to apply. The international community doesn't see enough strategic interest to really put its arms around how you solve this. So it then kicks it to the United Nations, and there's no agreement on the Security Council what to do. So basically, it's this open sore in geopolitics. And so we should all be very hopeful that this does not devolve, but it shows every sign of possibly doing that into another full-out civil war. And I would just say after this month's, you know, UN General Assembly, this is what the UN's for. This is why the UN was created, for situations just like this. And for those who question why we still, you know, spend money on the United Nations, they're the only venue and has the only peacekeeping force possible for something like this. It is not on the first, second, or third tier of superpower concerns. So, you know, just praying that it does not devolve into that.
3: And what is the UN there? What is the UN involvement right now?
6: I don't believe there's a peacekeeping force in there, but I'm not sure about that. I also have been focused on a lot of other issues.
3: Let me just ask, Josh, by capturing the city of Alamata, the government has turned the tables in this conflict with the TPLF, the Tigray People's Liberation Front. That's a guerrilla movement that became a political party and dominated Ethiopian politics for nearly three decades until Prime Minister Abiy Ahmed took office in 2018. Last week, the TPLF launched an offensive against Ahmed's government. Now he's put them back on the defense. What are the TPLF's prospects now?
4: Well, this is a major step back for them. Obviously, it's about 120 kilometers from the regional capital of Tigray, Mekele. But, you know, I think a dynamic to keep in mind here is that they have allied with several other rebel groups, including some former rivals, the Oromo Liberation Front. President Abiy Ahmed is himself Oromo, but these are group that has turned against him. And so I think what we may see is that, you know, this is not just a war in Tigray, that they want to expand the front and have, stretch the army thin across the country. And this week we saw drone attacks in the capital of Addis Ababa as well. So, definitely a setback for the TPLF, but I think it's too soon to say that this is the beginning of the end of the conflict. It may just be an expansion into a more kind of irregular form of warfare throughout the country.
3: Shizhong, is it too real? I mean, is it too early to talk about a risk of spillover in the region? Is that a real threat right now?
5: Well, it's worth thinking about the ways that could arise, because Ethiopia's army chief has basically blamed Sudan and Egypt of backing the rebels. So there's a prospect of sort of spillover in that corridor. But there's also the way the fighting has spread, it's affected the northeast Afar region. And so that is responsible for about, I think, 95% of Ethiopia's trade, that corridor to Djibouti. And if fighting spreads, if that gets disrupted, you're going to see economic shocks and disruption as well.
3: Still in Africa, on the Democratic Republic of Congo's battle against Ebola, on Sunday, Marie Celestin Karawanda, the acting president of the DRC's ruling party, was beaten to death in Butembo, a new hotspot for the outbreak. Shishink, there's been a series of other attacks on ambulances and healthcare workers there, allegedly caused by mistrust of the response to the Ebola outbreak. It's not clear what the motives are in this case, but it seems like misinformation is reportedly a big issue in the outbreak. What's causing this climate of mistrust?
5: Well, I think there's sort of longstanding distrust of the government in those environments. These sort of rumors and propaganda often spreads. But in this case, I think you see this quite often with pandemics, right? When faith in authorities ebbs away, people with sort of scurrilous rumors fill the vacuum. And in this case, people are saying, well, the outbreak is politically motivated. The suspicion around empty coffins, open coffins, burial procedures, misinformation about medicines. And this is just, I think, very, very common in areas where government authorities collapsed and pandemics are spreading like wildfire.
3: A quick reminder of our guests. That's Shashank Joshi from The Economist. We're also speaking with James Kitfield from the Center for the Study of the Presidency in Congress and freelance journalist Josh Keating. I'm Nyla Boodoo. You're listening to 1A. James, to Shashank's point about this outbreak is caused by a rare, very deadly strain of the Ebola virus called Butembo. I don't know if I say that correctly. I got it. Okay. That has killed more than 4,000 people so far. And it's the second largest outbreak ever globally, spreading at a record speed. What is the status of the spread now? What do we know about this strain?
4: Well, the important thing about Butembo is, Congo has had many outbreaks of Ebola before, but the vast majority were caused by Ebola Zaire. This strain, there are no drugs or vaccines that have been developed, and there are some that have some effectiveness, but there are none that are really effective at treating it, no vaccine. There are some that are in clinical trials now, but, that's the sort of thing that could help really turn the tide, and that's the reason why in addition to the mistrust and conflict factors that Shashank was talking about, why this particular outbreak's been so difficult to contain.
3: Shashank, I just want to ask you, as we were just talking about, James talking about the UN, I'm thinking about international bodies, and obviously there's been a lot of conversation about USAID, the collapse of that, the role that it played in this outbreak. What are we seeing about the international response? What international bodies are there offering help for this outbreak?
5: I think what you've seen is a really significant contraction of resources globally for this sort of thing. And only now are we realizing or kind of seeing clearly the after effects of that, right? The loss of ability to have outreach programs, the loss of personnel on the ground. USAID was just dominant for so much of that. And there are things like, Médecins Sans Frontières, MSF, and other very, very worthy organizations that fill that gap. But the downstream consequences of the gutting of USAID, I think, are going to be felt for years to come in when these crises erupt and the response is then lacking and the muscles aren't there.
3: We have a few minutes left. I want to hear about what you're keeping an eye on for next week. And we also have time if there are stories that we missed in the hour. I think we covered a lot, but there might be something you want to mention. James, can I start with you?
6: Sure. So I'm looking at drones. Obviously, everyone who goes to Ukraine has come back and said drone warfare is a game changer. The one thing I think that Secretary Hegseth did that was positive this last week was to announce as a creation of a new four-star command that looks at just drones and autonomous warfare. And I will, and talking to some smart people about this who look into this technology, they are saying that artificial intelligence is going to put it on steroids, autonomy, robots, drones, and that we better be prepared for that.
3: Right. I mean, Shashank, I'd love your thoughts about autonomous weapons. This is obviously an area of expertise you have as we're thinking about.
5: I think it's what's so interesting about this is I've seen incredible innovation inside Ukraine where you have drones which would normally be jammed by electronic warfare and wouldn't be able to get through. But with AI on board, they can recognize the target and they can just get that last mile, 2 miles, 3 miles on their own.
3: And not making mistakes.
5: And well, of course, they're going after a vehicle. Now, they can't tell you whether there's a civilian, a school child inside that vehicle or a soldier. What's interesting is this has not substantially spread to other theaters, these AI-enabled terminal guidance drones. It will. It's a matter of time. You know, this is, you open up some of these things, look at the chip on board. These are Raspberry Pi chips I can buy from, you know, a store on Amazon here, easily, and order it to myself. These are algorithms that are becoming easily available on open weights models that can be downloaded and run. So this will come to a conflict near you. It'll come to Tigray. It'll come to Myanmar. It'll come to Pakistan, Afghanistan. It'll come all over the place. What starts in Ukraine today is just the beginning.
4: Also on the AI weapons front, I'll plug a story I have up today on the website Transformer, which looks at an incident that was reported by CNN last month where supposedly the U.S. nearly boarded a Chinese ship, which it believed might have been carrying nuclear components in the Middle East. And turned out this was based on an assessment by an intelligence analyst that was using AI to generate this report. And these were not actually nuclear components. And I basically look at this in the context of some, you know, near misses of nuclear incidents during the Cold War. And, you know, basically there's this mantra you often hear with autonomous weapons and AI and warfare that we have to keep a human in the loop. But often when you team up humans and AI, you know, something called automation bias comes into play. People trust the information the AI is giving them. So the problem with human in the loop is often the human.
3: A big thank you to our panelists for joining us in studio here in D.C. That was Josh Keating, an independent journalist covering foreign policy and national security in Washington, D.C. I want to thank James Kitfield also for being with us, senior fellow at the Center for the Study of the Presidency and Congress, and new Washington bureau chief for The Economist, Shashank Joshi. Especially for all the West Indians listening, we wanted to leave you with the music of the Grammy Award-winning singer and songwriter Mighty Sparrow, who died on Sunday, a soundtrack, I will say, from my childhood. Born Slinger Francisco in Grenada, he was just a toddler when his family immigrated to Trinidad and Tobago, the birthplace of Calypso. Birdie, also known as the Calypso King of the World, composed 500 calypsos and recorded more than 70 albums, known not just throughout the Caribbean, but the world for his music, satire, and storytelling. Mighty Sparrow was 99. Mike Kidd is our sound designer and engineer. Aileen Humphreys is our senior producer, and Maya Garg is our senior managing producer. This program comes to you from WAMU, part of American University in Washington, distributed by NPR. I'm Nyla Boodoo. Thanks for listening. Have a great weekend. This is 1A.

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1: Black women are still three times more likely to die of pregnancy-related causes than white and Hispanic mothers. They're also more likely than white women to have unnecessary C-sections. We revisit our conversation with one doctor who's exploring community midwives as a solution, solving the black maternal mortality crisis next time on 1A.
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6: From WHYY in Philadelphia, this is Fresh Air. I'm David Bianculli. Minimalist composer Steve Reich turns 90 tomorrow. To commemorate this milestone, there are worldwide performances and festivals in his honor, including an upcoming birthday concert at Carnegie Hall. On today's Fresh Air, we feature a retrospective with Steve Reich himself. We'll listen back to his compositions and hear about the sounds that have influenced him, from the rhythms of speech and African drumming to Jewish cantorial singing and the sound of trains. And Justin Chang reviews NASA, a new documentary about the war in Gaza. That's all coming up on today's Fresh Air.

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1: Good afternoon. This is 1021 WMUK. I'm Kara Lawrence. Happy Friday. Sunday is election day in Brazil, and the top-of-mind issue for many Brazilians is combating crime.
2: It is definitely mobilizing voters, and that's bad news for the left. It is a topic that traditionally favors more conservative candidates.
1: How the two leading presidential candidates are talking about crime. That story on All Things Considered in the next half hour.
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4: El Niño. It's a normal, if irregular, climate phenomenon marked by periods of above-average surface temperatures in the Pacific Ocean. This year's El Niño could set records.
5: We have never seen this strong of an El Niño event, period, let alone at this level of global warming.
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1: 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In the weekend weather, we should expect sunshine for Saturday and highs in the mid-60s. Clear for Saturday night, lows in the low 40s, and sunny with highs in the upper 60s on Sunday. A beautiful fall weekend coming up. Lows tonight will be in the upper 30s. It's 62 in Kalamazoo, 63 in Battle Creek, and at the lake it's 59 in South Haven at 420.
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7: This is Storybeat, WMUK's weekly look at the stories of the people and places of West Michigan. I'm Zenta A. Stars. Drive through American suburbia, and one landscaped yard differs little from another. Neatly clipped lawn, the same flowers and plants, all kept under control with an onslaught of poisons. Camille Dungy's yard at her home in Fort Collins, Colorado, is nothing like that. She calls it rewilding her garden. Her book is Soil, the Story of a Black Mother's Garden. Camille, your book is so much more than a book about gardens, even as it is very much about gardens. You make a comparison to other nature writers, such as one of my favorites, Annie Dillard. What was your approach? How did it differ from the nature writers that we often know? But also, if you can veer a little into Black gardeners, how that may differ.
8: I think a lot about the communities that I feel I am part of and I'm connected with, and how frequently also those very same communities don't necessarily seem to visualize me as a part of them. And often there are ways in which, as a Black woman, I might feel, for instance, very connected with gardening communities and then wander into them and people seem surprised that I'm there. And so in the book, I do a lot of showing some of these spaces where I feel a deep connection and alignment, but also revealing some of those places of purposeful or unconscious exclusion that affect fabric of connectivity that I experience in the world.
7: Now, you're located in Fort Collins, Colorado, still today, yes?
8: Still today.
7: All right. Your first impression, which is how the book opens, of driving into Fort Collins with your real estate agent seemed less than enthused. Talk about that and how that sense changed, how you changed it.
8: Fort Collins is a lovely town. It's a university town and was really founded as a result of what's now Colorado State University and the communities that grew around them. And so there's a lot that's welcoming, that's encouraging of creativity and exploration and those kinds of things. But it's also in the middle of the high desert. It's a place where there are many seasons of the year where there's different kinds of cottonwood fluff and such sort of flying around. And so there's other ways that the place can feel beautiful and simultaneously uninviting. And so in the beginning of the book, I was kind of sorting through how I could make this place more fully inviting, because this is where I'm living and where I wanted to raise my family.
9: It's fascinating how if you open up the cover of your book, Soil, on the inside cover is this black and white showing of what is there when you move in, and then you open up the back cover and in color it shows where your garden was at that point.
8: It's exciting to look out and see so much variety. And one of the things that I find most interesting are the ways in which, by introducing plants that are native to this landscape, that are low water plants, that welcome a lot of different pollinators, I also get a more interesting view to look at for a longer period of time. So these plants are much more resilient, and a variety of different things are popping up at different times. And so it's more exciting to live with that diverse landscape.
9: This is Story Beat on WMUK. I'm Zenta A-Stars. And of course, a lot of your book is not just about diversity in the garden, but diversity in our society, and how important that is to foster that, to nurture it, to acknowledge it. There's a chapter that opens up with the election of 2016, and your husband, Ray, the day after, pulls the blinds. I wondered if you could talk about that a little bit more, and also that you attended a church service. That really struck me. And the pastor was trying, I assume, to be kind, compassionate, open-minded, I'm not sure. But you resisted that and gave him a piece of your mind, which I really enjoyed. I think a lot of people do this kind of a thing unknowingly. Tell us about that episode.
8: The language that the pastor used in that, I agree with you. I think he was trying to be open-minded and also not picking sides, trying to sort of speak to both sides of the aisle when he was talking, but in the process had some very us and then language, and I wasn't in the us. Women weren't included in the us from his language, and people of color and Black people weren't included in the us of his language. And so all of a sudden,
9: outsiders,
8: he
9: called us.
8: This language of outsiders that was me, people with disabilities. It was a whole huge list of people who were not the people that he considered his us. And I thought this was my church, you know, I thought it was my community. And and the language that he used othered me and my family really deeply and shockingly. So you said that part of what I'm trying to write towards is thinking about expansion. And one of the other things I want to press for is an expansion of the imagination. That one of the reasons why that particular kind of suburban landscaping was so popular for so long was that there was a received idea of what beauty looked like, what a manicured yard should be. And it had a particular kind of order, and that order happened to have very simple color palette to it. And as the move towards rewilding home gardens has shifted, the American imagination of what is beautiful and what is welcome has also shifted. As we expand our mind, we expand our lives and the lives that we allow to live most fully. And so that to me is a creative project, it's an intellectual project, it's an environmental project, it's a political project. It is all of these, and for me also a spiritual project as well. It changes who I am if I can create an imagination that makes space for a broader welcome.
9: On that same tangent, there's something that you talk about in the book that has been driving me nuts. When you hear people, and I hear it at least once a week, this is not who we are in America. And your response to that, and it drives me nuts.
8: Statement.
9: It's like, yes, it is who we are.
8: Thinking the garden became a pathway through which I could think about beauty and belonging and hope and potential, but there's no future without a very clear understanding of our path.
9: I'm Zinta A. Stars. 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I've been speaking with Camille Dungy, the author of Soil, the Story of a Black Mother's Garden. She will be taking part in the Kalamazoo Valley Community College Visiting Writer Series on October 15. 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
1: 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Hope your weekend plans are shaping up well. Looks to be sunny with highs in the 60s this weekend. Currently it's 63 in Battle Creek, 61 in Benton Harbor, in Kalamazoo 62 degrees.
10: It's All Things Considered from NPR News. I'm Juana Summers.
11: And I'm Sasha Pfeiffer. President Trump's proposed arch near the Washington, D.C. airport could have floodlights at its base and a flame on top, potential distractions for pilots.
12: If he really wanted to make anyone safer, he wouldn't be rushing to build a taxpayer-funded, a golden safety risk.
10: First, this news.
13: Live from NPR News in Culver City, California, I'm Dwayne Brown. The Labor Department says employers added just 29,000 jobs last month, far fewer than forecasters had expected, while also revising gains reported for July and August lower. Factories and construction companies added workers in September, but government and financial services cut jobs. The news comes as President Trump hits the campaign trail with just over a month before the crucial midterm elections, where he's been touting his handling of the economy. Michael Regan is managing editor at Bloomberg News.
14: Certainly is the biggest theme, I think, on the campaign trail. And, the polling numbers certainly reflect the concerns about it. I mean, I think it boils down to people's wages just aren't increasing as much as the cost of living continues to increase. So that's a painful situation for consumers.
13: Some economists say the latest jobs report makes it less likely the Fed will raise interest rates again later this month. For the first time in history, the Kennedy Center honors are being moved off-site as the court battle over the Performing Arts Center's home drags on. NPR's Anastasia Tsiolkos has more.
15: The Kennedy Center Honors has been one of the institution's signature events since 1978, celebrating a wide array of American performing artists, from Al Pacino to Bruce Springsteen to Yo-Yo Ma. This year, the ceremony is moving away from the Kennedy Center, as President Trump and his allies on the center's board have closed the complex for a major renovation, and Trump has threatened to demolish it entirely if his name is not added to it. The 2026 honors will be held on December 7th at Washington, D.C.'s Capital One Arena, which seats 20,000, nearly 10 times as many as the award's traditional home, the Kennedy Center Opera House.
13: You are listening to NPR News.
1: This is WMUK News. I'm Kara Lawrence. An Ottawa County woman has been charged with absentee ballot tampering in Park Township. Authorities say the woman, whose name was not released, submitted two absentee ballots on behalf of her two adult children. Park Township election officials say after they received the ballots, they noticed discrepancies between the signatures on the envelopes and those contained in the voters' records. The two ballots in question were rejected by the Park Township Clerk's office and not counted. Professional dancer and Jeffrey Epstein survivor Jess Michaels shared her story at an event in St. Joseph last night. As WMUK's Anna Spital reports, she was there to advocate for an organization that's desperately in need of funding.
16: Caring Connection in Benton Harbor provides services for survivors of domestic and sexual violence. On Thursday, the organization began its fiscal year with a 57% reduction in funding. The Empowered Voices fundraiser featured guest speaker Jess Michaels. Michaels says she was raped by financier Jeffrey Epstein in 1991 when she was 22 years old. 18 years later, Epstein, by then a convicted sex offender, died in jail waiting for trial on sex trafficking charges. Michaels now shares her story to raise awareness.
17: Getting to talk to people in their communities, I feel like I'm able to make an impact to show them that this is actually relatable. You know people that have been sexually abused.
16: Michaels says organizations like Caring Connection are a crucial resource for survivors, especially in the aftermath of an assault. For WMUK, I'm Anna Spital.
1: Michigan is putting close to $90 million toward cleaning up the Detroit and Kalamazoo rivers. That's part of its new Reclaim the Rivers initiative. Some of the money will go toward removing toxic sediment left from decades of industrial pollution. The money comes from lawsuit settlements with companies like Monsanto. State officials plan to use that money to recruit more federal and private funding to help with restoring those and other waterways. It's 62 degrees currently in Kalamazoo. Tonight's lows will be in the upper 30s. Sunshine Saturday. Highs should be in the mid-60s tomorrow.
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1: Join us this Sunday on Alma Latina. We have music from El Maestro himself, Robert Pulido, Fito Olivares, Shelly Lares, El Ranchero de Ahí de México, Vicente Fernandez, and so much more. 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
2: Here, Alma Latina on Sundays, along with the Pure Drop, Grassroots, American Roots, and more. Tonight will be clear and pretty cold with lows down to the upper 30s. For Saturday, sunny, highs in the mid 60s. Lows will be in the low 40s Saturday night with highs in the upper 60s on Sunday, also sunny. It's 61 in Kalamazoo, 59 in South Haven.
0: It's All Things Considered from NPR News. I'm Sasha Pfeiffer.
3: And I'm Juana Summers. This hour we head to Rwanda, where a program is building footbridges to connect people in remote villages to key services.
4: We found an increase in household consumption, an increase in household income, an increase in the amount of land people are cultivating.
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5: Live from NPR News in Culver City, California, I'm Dwayne Brown. The Indian pilot who managed to unlock the cockpit door of a Fly Dubai flight earlier this week after he was stabbed is now being hailed as a hero, effectively saving the lives of passengers. NPR's Dia Hadid has more.
6: The pilot's name is Smit Machar, and Indian TV channels like Republic World and News 18 spared no praise for him.
7: National pride, world hero.
6: Prime Minister Narendra Modi video called Machar, who is recovering in a Dubai hospital, and told him, "The whole country is praying for you." Machar was stabbed by his co-pilot while on a Fly Dubai flight packed with Israeli nationals. He told the Prime Minister that he had collapsed, but told himself he had to get up to open the cockpit door. Otherwise, he said, passengers would lose their lives. After Machar unlocked the door, passengers rushed in and overpowered the other pilot, and two passengers, who happened to be pilots, safely landed the plane. Dia Hadid, NPR News, Mumbai.
5: Maryland is now the first state in the nation to pass a law restricting the use of consumers' personal data to charge them more for groceries. NPR's Windsor Johnston has more on what the law bans and what it still allows.
8: The restrictions cover larger grocery stores and third-party delivery services. They target personalized markups based on information about the customer. But there's an exception for voluntary loyalty programs, which have given shoppers discounts for decades. University of Chicago marketing professor Jean-Pierre Dubay says that history helps sellers gauge what people are willing to spend.
9: It's not a pricing discussion, it's a privacy discussion. People are worried that things they thought were private information about themselves might now be not just affecting what they're charged, but just marketing in general.
8: Other states, including New York and New Jersey, are considering similar laws. In Maryland, businesses get 45 days after a violation notice to fix the problem.
5: You're listening to NPR News.
2: I'm Kara Lawrence with WMUK News. The Wayne County Commission has voted unanimously for a tax incentive and community benefits package tied to a proposed massive Google data center in Van Buren Township. The commission overrode a rare veto of the plan by Wayne County Executive Warren Evans. He says he's concerned that Google is rushing the county to approve the tax breaks without adequately examining the center's potential impact on the environment and electrical grid. Wayne County Commissioner Alan Wilson, for one, says he initially voted against the incentive package.
10: But now, after I've got more information, I've dug into it a little bit deeper, and I also have, obviously, union folks that are going to get the opportunity to go to work and make some money and get themselves in a position where they can contribute to that endeavor. I got to say, I'm having a change of heart.
2: Van Buren Township officials approved the incentives in May and are set to review the final plan for the site in about 2 weeks. Michigan government officials announced a new waterway cleanup project today in Detroit. The Reclaim the Rivers initiative will put close to $90 million toward removing toxic sediment, restoring fish habitat, and public works projects along the Detroit and Kalamazoo rivers. Officials say the state money from pollution lawsuit settlements will help attract other funding from federal and private sources. Detroit City Councilman Scott Benson says some of the work addressing industrial pollution has already started, but the extra funding will help make more of the river usable.
11: Now that we have our federal, state partners coming in with the resources to able to help that, you can see what the results are and how we have families flocking. So it's just as we clean up and do more and expose more spaces to recreational uses, it allows more families to come down and enjoy our riverfront.
2: Both the Detroit River and parts of the Kalamazoo River are listed as federal areas of concern for the Great Lakes. Tonight will be clear with lows in the upper 30s, and we'll see clear weather this weekend. Sunny tomorrow, highs in the mid-60s, and sunny Sunday with highs in the upper 60s. It's 63 in Three Rivers, in South Haven 58, 59 degrees in Kalamazoo.
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13: This is All Things Considered from NPR News. I'm Juana Summers.
0: And I'm Sasha Pfeiffer. For nearly half a century, the federal government has said that segregating people with disabilities into institutions is an act of discrimination in most cases. Now, in a major reversal, the Trump administration says it disagrees with that reading of the law.
14: I've seen a lot of anger, a lot of fear about what comes next.
15: It's like a knife in your chest.
0: NPR's Janaki Mehta has been talking with these advocates, and she's with us now to share what she's been hearing from them. Hi, Janaki.
16: Hi, Sasha.

0: Coming up.
1: I show up on time. I work hard. I know how to swing a hammer.
0: I mean, that's a pretty good resume, right? First, though, let's do the numbers. Dow Industrial's up 250 points today, 0.5%, 51,176. The NASDAQ added 319 points, 1.2%, 27,190. S&P 500 picked up 56 points, just shy of 0.75%, 77.22. For the 5 days gone by, the Dow gave up 1.3%, NASDAQ up about 0.5%, S&P 500 subtracted 0.3%. A tidbit for this morning's jobs report. For most major demographic groups in this economy, unemployment rate didn't really change. Adult men, adult women, teenagers, people who are white, Asian, Hispanic, all little or no change from August. The one group whose unemployment rate went up in September, Black Americans, 7%. That's almost twice the rate for white Americans. You're listening to Marketplace.
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1: Hey, Kalamazoo, it's Peter Sagal. Remember me? No? Well, I can't really blame you, because it's been 12 years since Wait, Wait! Was last in Western Michigan. And frankly, that's just too long. You know what life is like. If you don't work at it, you lose touch. 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
3: D.L. Hughley had a rough upbringing that seemed to steal his father's laughter, and now he hopes he's given some of it back. His new memoir, Charlie's Boy, on the next weekend edition from NPR News.
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4: Just a few months ago, Ryan O'Grady was considering the very real possibility that he might never see his wife and child again. The Canadian and former CEO of South Sudan's Kush Bank was arrested in Dubai last year. He had been raising concerns about what he says were multi-million dollar corruption schemes at the bank. He spent the last 10 months in Alawir prison, living in fear that he'd be sent back to South Sudan, where he believed he would be imprisoned and his life would be in danger. And then this week, without warning, he was released. We reached Ryan O'Grady in Dubai.
5: Ryan, that moment you found out that you were going to be released, what did they tell you? How did you find out?
6: You know, we've been doing this, I call it doing this dance within the prison for quite a while. And in the evenings, quite often, I will get these calls of my name over the loudspeaker that I'm being released. And the reality being that I'm actually being, you know, attempted to be transferred to another place, another unit and their police station, and never actually released. So I thought it was just another one of those nights. I went out and in a rather un-Canadian fashion, I argued my way entirely out of the jail, that I couldn't believe this was happening.